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2: From NPR News, this is All Things Considered. I'm Scott Detrow.
3: And I'm Juana Summers. On the new album, Fenian, Irish hip-hop trio Kneecap is reclaiming a word from their native language. Fenian originally meant ancient Irish warrior. Then it was embraced by Irish rebels fighting for freedom from the British. But more recently,
4: in modern times, it was used as a derogatory slur against Irish people in the north. If you're Irish, you're called a Fenian. It's kind of like that you were backwards or uncivilized.
3: That's Kneecap's Mowgli Bop.
4: I think this comes back to the power of language and the politics of language, of how certain terminology is used, especially in the colonial context, to demean the subjects, to justify oppression.
3: The group is based in Belfast, the capital of Northern Ireland, which is part of the UK. They rap primarily in Irish, with English woven throughout.
4: I don't think a lot of people know that young people in Belfast speak Irish willingly. And I think that's a big part of our music, is this identity that needs to be seen and heard.
3: Kneecap's political messages extend beyond Ireland. The trio is probably best known for their pro-Palestinian activism and for being outspoken critics of Israel.
5: The Palestinian cause is very close to the Irish people's hearts.
3: Mokara is another member of Kneecap.
5: After 800 years of colonialism, we watch what's happening in the Middle East and we relate to it.
3: There's been a backlash against the group for their viewpoints. Several countries have banned them from entering or performing there. Also, there has been legal trouble. While recording Fenian, Mokara spent time in court over a terrorism charge for allegedly displaying a Hezbollah flag during a show. He denies the charge, and the case was ultimately dismissed. Mokara says his legal problems disrupted the making of the album, but also shaped it.
6: In hindsight, they weren't hindrances at all. They were actually massive inspirations and influences for the album.
3: I sat down with Mowgli Bop and Mokara, two-thirds of the group, to learn more about what drives Kneecap to make music, beginning with their earliest influences.
4: Ireland is such a small country, like we're kind of influenced by so many different genres. One of the genres would be like a rebel music, which is a type of folk music that's geared towards rebellion. Of course, there's a band called the Rubber Bandits, which were a hip-hop duo from Limerick. Who were like one of the first hip-hop groups to use like Irish accents and Irish colloquial terms in their hip-hop. So that was definitely a big influence when I was growing up in my teens. Like, how can we depend on our own culture and our own crack to create music?
5: Understandably, everybody who was rapping in Ireland at the time were using American accents or emulating American culture. They were the first to do it. That wasn't all braggadocious, because I don't know how much you know, but Irish people were very, very self-deprecating. We're the opposite of braggadocious. So, like, as much as we love hip-hop and storytelling, being braggadocious is not something that comes naturally to us.
7: I wonder, what do you say to the critics out there who suggest that your music amplifies political violence? What do you say to people who hold that view?
4: I think they're very, like, fast to criticize us, and not so fast to criticize all these factories that create weaponry that is used in Israel. And I think that is, they are the biggest people who need to be criticized, and not bands. But I think they want to look at bands instead of looking at the actual people who benefit from this. There's a big profit being made in this war.
7: Your band has become well-known among fans as well as critics for your outspoken comments about Israel's war in Gaza, the plight of the Palestinian people. Can you talk about that? Do you have any regrets about being so vocal?
5: What would I regret?
7: I mean, you guys have seen consequences. For example, losing your North American visa sponsor. There's been media scrutiny.
5: That never happened. We didn't lose our North American visas. There's massive, like, miscommunication and misinformation about that. What happens is, like, we did have, like, our promoters at the time, and we kind of decided, you know, mutually to move along to another promoter. And then this kind of kicked off that we decided, okay, let's not apply for visas right now. We were never denied visas or had our visas stripped. Like, I mean, you have to understand, and I think,

0: I think what I'm about to say, it may be very hard for Americans to understand this, but we're Irish, like, and we grew up here as Britain's first colony. At the end of the day, we understand colonialism. We have been subject to forced starvation, which was called a famine, the same thing that we witnessed a few years ago in Gaza and still witness. That is something that, as an Irish person, it sparks something in your DNA. It's not in your nature, and you're not willing to stay silent and watch this happen to other people. We watch what's happening in the Middle East, and we relate to it. Maybe it's not on the exact same level because of how technology has advanced now. We were never born from the skies. But I just would push Americans to kind of at least strive to understand where we're coming from there.
1: I mean, politics are so present throughout this album. I want to ask you on this topic specifically about the song Palestine. It features a Palestinian rapper and lyrics that say in part, "We won't stop until everyone is free." Tell us about that song.
2: Yeah, I mean, Palestine has been something that we've been involved with, like, before NACAP, growing up as a teenager. We used to go to protests and stuff. And in 2018, we helped my brother, who started a gym at the Ada refugee camp in Palestine, the West Bank. So then he met his fiancée there. She's from Ramallah, and she was friends with Fauzi. It was always a part of our aim for us to have a Palestinian on the album and to give them an opportunity to use our platform.

0: So it was very important for us to make that connection, and thankfully we haven't met Fousey yet, but online on the internet we had conversations with him. Again, it's to show that the parallels between Irish history and Palestinian history, to hear them both side by side, I think is a very powerful thing.
1: I wonder, do either of you have a favourite song on this album?
0: Oh, that's a tough one. A few.
2: Irish Goodbye is the best, but I can't give you the description for it.
0: Yeah. That's because I'm on it.

0: Tell us about Irish Goodbye.
1: We were in the studio with Dan, somebody sent me a documentary which featured us as children with my parents, and it's the first time I've seen my ma and like a video with us as children, so that's kind of inspired the idea of Irish Goodbye. She's been dead a few years now, but I think it's only after a few years that you get to process like death and look back at kind of fun times or just normal times. And the song is kind of a reflection on like, it's not all the like crazy moments you miss in life with the people, it's kind of the mundane boring stuff you miss, like sitting in after dinner, talking after dinner, walking to the shop or walking around the park. So it's kind of reflecting that there is how much you miss the mundane stuff in life when you share it with somebody that you love.
0: Yeah, it's a really beautiful song.
1: Thank you.
2: We've been speaking with Mokara and Mowgli Bop from the Irish hip-hop trio Kneecap. Thank you so much.
1: Thank you very much. Appreciate it.
3: Okay, all right. Very much.
1: Slan. Thank you.
3: Slan.
2: Israel has denied accusations that its policies have led to starvation in Gaza and says restrictions on food aid were designed to prevent it from falling into the hands of Hamas militants.
4: This is NPR News.
5: Cuban brass legend Arturo Sandoval's new album is called Sangu. What's it mean?
6: It's a very funny story because my English is very funny. And when we play back the first track, I said, Sangu.
5: And it does sound good. Arturo Sandoval with his son, Turi. Saturday and Weekend Edition from NPR News.
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7: 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It's 4:30, 57 degrees. I'm Kat Collins. The Onondaga County Industrial Development Agency could look much different next week if the legislature's Democratic majority successfully approves four new members. WAER's local government reporter, Scott Willis, tells us lawmakers want to reshape the board that guides and incentivizes project development and job creation to reflect their priorities.
10: OSIDA's bylaws say the legislature has the sole authority to appoint all seven members of the agency, regardless of whether they finish their terms. Legislature Chairwoman Nicole Watt says she's nominating four new members.
11: In this lineup, we have representation of professional and lived experience related to corporations, small business, labor, housing, investments, development, and more. These individuals are rooted in our community, coming from different backgrounds and perspectives that make up our diverse county.
10: The four include small business owner, real estate agent, and former common counselor Michael Green, CNY Fair Housing Executive Director Sally Santangelo, Decca Eisenman, Executive Director of the newly established Southside Community Growth Foundation, and Christina Hollenbeck, co-founder of Municipal Finance Innovation Lab.
12: We're blindsided and dumbstruck by this. Nobody knew this was coming.
10: Bob Petrovich is OSIDA's Executive Director and Deputy County Executive. He defends the work of the board and questions the legality of the legislature's move.
12: Since I've been in this position as chief executive of the IDA since 2019, our track record and our success is unprecedented, and we are absolutely mindful of not leaving anybody behind to the greatest extent we possibly can.
10: Chairwoman Watts says there's keen interest from the nominees to continue pursuing much-needed economic development opportunities, but
11: we want to make sure that it is also representative of maybe some projects that haven't historically been considered under OSIDA, most particularly around the housing opportunities that we have as a region.
10: Petrovich counters that housing projects are already a priority and more developments are in the pipeline. The legislature is scheduled to vote on the nominees at its Tuesday session. Scott Willis, WAER News.
7: Residents and visitors can learn more about the heritage and history of Syracuse's South Side through a series of walking tours that kicks off Sunday. The Preservation Association of Central New York, or PACNY, is an organization that has two-hour narrated tours highlighting neighborhood gems that might otherwise go unnoticed by those driving down South Salina Street. 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That's PACNY.net. And now, with sports, it's Dan Papillo.
3: Good afternoon, Kat. Number 6 Syracuse men's lacrosse takes on number 5 North Carolina tonight in the semifinals of the ACC Championship. 3-seed SU and 2-seed UNC did battle down in Chapel Hill just under a month ago, and well, that one didn't go the Cuse's way.
13: Two Titans battled today at Dorrance Field in Chapel Hill, and UNC, the one that came out on top. Thanks to 15 saves by the freshman goalie Josh Marcus, Syracuse just couldn't figure it out offensively all day long. And the second-ranked squad in the nation beats the third-ranked team.
3: That was WAER's Nick Evans on the call for the 14-9 Orange defeat. Tar Heels goaltender Josh Marcus made a career-high 15 stops in that one, but it hasn't been the same recently. The freshman is coming off back-to-back losses with a save percentage under 40%. Find out if the Cuse can take advantage down in Charlotte tonight at 8. We've got you covered at 7:30 when the McClurg Remodeling countdown to face-off. On the diamond, Syracuse softball fell to number 13 Virginia Tech 12-1 earlier this afternoon. The game was called after only 5 innings due to mercy rule. Today was the first of a 3-game set at SU Softball Stadium. Game time tomorrow between the Hokies and Orange is at 1. And in the NHL, the Sabres battle the Bruins tonight in Game 6 of Round 1 of the Stanley Cup playoffs. Buffalo leads the series 3-2 and is searching for its first series win in 2 decades. Last time out on Tuesday, Bruins star David Pastrnak netted an overtime winner to keep his team alive. Game time from Boston is at 7:30. Dan Papillo, WAER Sports.
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15: It's All Things Considered from NPR News. I'm Sasha Pfeiffer.
16: And I'm Scott Detrow. The Trump administration has released a lengthy report on what it calls anti-Christian bias in the federal government. It details numerous instances that it says are examples of the Biden administration persecuting Christians for their beliefs. With me now to talk about the report is NPR religion correspondent Jason DeRose. Hey, Jason.
17: Hello.
16: Let's dig into what the report found. What are some of the examples of bias it cited?
17: Well, first, Scott, some context. President Trump called for this report in an executive order just weeks after he returned to office, and a Department of Justice task force looked at 17 federal departments and agencies and has now put out this 200-plus page report. Among other things, it says Biden's Justice Department pursued, quote, aggressive prosecutions against Christian demonstrators at clinics where abortions are performed, but responded, quote, less aggressively to attacks on Christian pregnancy resource centers. Those are places that dissuade women from having abortions. Here's another example. The report says the previous administration imposed disproportionately heavy fines on a Christian university, which the Department of Education under Biden accused of functioning as something of a diploma mill. And it compares that with lower fines against Penn State and Michigan State for sex abuse scandals at those schools.
16: So those are some specific cases. What does the report say about broader policies, things that, you know, people might call culture war issues?
17: Well, that's a sizable part of what this report focused on. One example is that the Biden administration tried to, quote, mandate an adoption of a view on sexual orientation and gender ideology with limited religious exceptions. Now, what that means is the report says anti-discrimination laws should have greater exemptions for religious beliefs. So if, say, a county clerk were opposed to same-sex marriage for religious reasons, she'd not have to, say, sign her name to a marriage license for a gay or lesbian couple.
16: You mentioned that this is something that President Trump signaled very early on. A lot of conservative Christian groups have been waiting for this report. How are they reacting to it?
17: Well, they're pleased for the most part. Jeremy Dice is senior counsel with the conservative Christian legal group First Liberty Institute. He says many of these recommendations in the report have already been implemented, such as how the Trump administration allows for broad accommodation for people declining COVID vaccines for religious reasons.
18: We know that it has restored religious liberty to the workplace, and we want to carefully recognize the rights of conscience of our employees. And so we're going to take a careful look at how we accommodate people of faith within our workforce.
17: Dice says he hopes greater religious accommodation will also now be picked up at the state level.
16: What about people who worked in the Biden administration? What are they saying?
17: Well, Melissa Rogers served as the head of the White House Office on Faith-Based Initiatives under Biden. She calls this report from the Trump Justice Department absurd.
19: What the DOJ document is largely doing is not even trying to present even an arguable allegation of targeting or discrimination, but rather pointing to certain differences over law and policy between an administration and certain religious communities.
17: She says describing disagreements over law and policy as being anti-Christian is deeply troubling because it actually privileges one way of being Christian, a conservative one.
16: Any sense what the administration will do with this report next?
17: Well, no real call for additional actions because, as Dice says, the Trump administration has already essentially reversed what it says the Biden administration was doing to persecute Christians.
16: Let's just zoom out and put this report in a broader perspective of how the administration has been talking about religion.
17: Well, this report, Scott, uses the term traditional Christian over and over again throughout how it discusses defending Christian beliefs. Now, many of the concerns in this report, abortion, vaccines, LGBTQ rights, are the concerns of conservative white evangelicals who are an important base for Donald Trump, a base of support for him. The report also describes Christians as something of a persecuted minority. But, you know, Scott, in reality, two-thirds of Americans identify as Christian, and that's definitely not a minority.
16: That is NPR religion correspondent Jason DeRose. Thank you so much.
17: You're welcome.
20: Los Angeles has joined a growing number of states and school districts reevaluating how much time kids spend in front of screens. Last week, the L.A. School Board approved a measure that will limit technology in classrooms by this fall. And parents across the country who want less screen time for their children are pushing legislators to keep up. NPR's Sequoia Carrillo has the story.
21: Lila Bayok is raising two boys in the second largest school district in the country. Last year, when her oldest was 11, she started to worry about how much time he was spending on his school-issued iPad. It seemed like he wasn't allowed to go anywhere without it.
22: He was one day penalized for not having his iPad with him during PE class.
21: She went to his school in central LA to ask why it seemed like class and homework time was all spent staring at a screen.
22: He was in an environment where all of his classmates were scrolling YouTube shorts, playing Fortnite battles during class. He just absolutely couldn't concentrate.
21: Bayok started talking to fellow parents and quickly formed Schools Beyond Screens, an advocacy group with thousands of parents, at first in L.A., and now expanding around the country. She says every time she talks to a new parent, they all ask the same question.
22: This is an emergency. What can we do about it?
21: The school board's decision in the Los Angeles Unified School District will restrict screen time for all grade levels, with a particular focus on eliminating it for elementary age students. The move is an about-face for a district that, since the pandemic, has focused on bringing technology into its schools. The shift aligns with a flurry of recent state movement. Since January, Alabama, Tennessee, Utah, and Virginia have passed some form of legislation intended to limit screens in the classroom, with more than 10 other states considering similar measures.
23: I feel like LA is really like the pendulum swing of like, yeah, this is like
0: in the works now.
21: That's T. Philip Nichols, an associate professor at Baylor University, who studies technology's role in public education. He says all the recent activity is a shocking but welcome surprise. He worries about the proliferation of laptops, tablets, and interactive whiteboards in schools.
0: These aren't just neutral tools. They shape the ways that we think. They shape the ways that we communicate.
1: I think it's sort of a false equivalency there.
21: That's Tracy Weeks, Senior Director of Education Policy and Strategy at the education technology company Instructure. She says rushing to broadly ban screen time in schools is rash.
1: It's sort of throwing the baby out with the bathwater.
21: She argues that doom scrolling or passively watching videos are different from the interactive activities that many teachers use to keep kids engaged with their digital tools. Kathy Steinhoff is a Democratic state representative in Missouri, where the House recently passed a Republican-led bill on limiting tech in learning. As a former teacher, Steinhoff says she was dubious at first.
2: When I saw that bill and I was like, oh, there's no way that I could get behind this.
21: She was unhappy placing more of a burden on teachers.
2: Teaching is a bit of an art. And when you try to make it more of a checklist, it loses its flair. It loses its ability to really, I think, have a meaningful education for our kids.
21: But the version that passed was much more loose, allowing districts to create their own policies. Missouri's bill still has to make it through the state Senate, and if it does, it wouldn't go into effect until 2027. LA, on the other hand, is hoping to have a new policy in place by the fall. Sequoia Carrillo, NPR News.

0: You're listening to All Things Considered from NPR News. Scientists say regions recovering from wildfires, drought, and floods need more native seed plants, but there is a national shortage of seeds, so scientists are collecting and sharing them. Juan Pablo Ramirez-Franco with the climate news site Grist and member station WBEZ has this report.
1: The Chicago Botanic Garden is a 385-acre complex with prairies and interconnected greenhouses where more than 100,000 plants sprout each year. It's also home to at least 46 million seeds stored in the Garden's Conservation Science Center. On this day, that's where volunteer Marty Landorf sits hunched over a lab table.
2: What are you looking at here?
3: These are Rudbeckia, black-eyed Susan.
1: Landorf crumbles dried plants between her hands, trying to break through the chaff to free up some seeds to store inside the seed bank.
2: Can you pull one of them out?
3: Yeah, there are these little black things.
2: The really puny ones, huh?
3: Oh, they're not as small as some of the ones we've seen. Oh, we had some giant ones that we were looking at a little bit earlier. But
1: these black-eyed Susan seeds are native to the Midwest. Like other notable Midwestern flowers, like the coneflower or the milkweed, these plant species evolved over thousands of years to thrive and sustain the region's ecosystems. That makes them indispensable for restoration efforts of the region's remaining prairies, wetlands, and woodlands that have been stressed by extreme weather induced by climate change. Andrea Kramer, the Chicago Botanic Gardens Director of Conservation, says there is a vast shortage of native seed in the Midwest. The Midwest Native Seed Network, a coalition of restoration ecologists, land managers, and seed growers, conducted a survey last year.
4: They identified 501 species that they can't get access either to the species at all, or it's too expensive, or they can't get access to seed that is from within their even general region.
1: The Botanic Garden helped launch the Seed Network 2 years ago to try to fix the problem as a first step in shoring up the region's fragile seed supply.
4: But it's all just not as connected as it could be and as it needs to be in order to really address these really big gaps in native seed capacity that are limiting our ability to do this work.
1: The network is trying to figure out which plant species are most in demand, where they can thrive, and what it'll take to get them in the ground. The Botanic Garden's chief scientist, Kay Havens, says that's a struggle across the country.
5: It doesn't matter, you know, if you're here in the Chicago region and you're trying to restore our forest preserves, or if you're in the Intermountain West and trying to restore large landscapes after fire. Appropriate native seed just isn't available in the quantities needed.
1: Havens contributed to a national assessment in 2023. About the need for native seeds that found that it would take a huge coordinated effort to address demand. During the Biden administration, millions of dollars were dedicated to build a first-of-its-kind national bank for native seeds. But after President Trump's reelection, the project was put on the back burner. Conservation Director Kramer says that regional efforts to save seeds are more important than ever.
4: In 10 years, if we do the same survey, I want them to say, we have access to all the seed we need.
1: Then, she says, they can worry about the next challenge climate change has in store. For NPR News, I'm Juan Pablo Ramirez-Franco.

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1: On 88.3 WAR Syracuse Public Media, it is 448 and 57 degrees. Kat Collins along with you. Still ahead on WAR, Senator Kirsten Gillibrand backs a bill in central New York aimed at speeding up union contracts. We'll hear how it could impact major projects like Micron and why some groups oppose the plan. All that and stocks still to come right before 5 o'clock. 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
1: CNY Decides is next, kicking off our newsroom collaboration with Central Current. We realize you're busy and may want a refresher on how local government works, what's really happening with candidates running this year's local elections. WAER's Bob Beck sits down this week with Central Current's Eddie Velasquez to discuss details while writing this week's article on the Democratic primary battle brewing in the 129th State Assembly District.
4: Welcome to CNY Decides. This is a joint venture of Central Current and WAER, where we try to demystify the political process and give you insights into key races, political issues, and topics that hopefully you can carry with you into the voting booth. I'm Bob Beck of WAER. In a few minutes, I'll be joined by Central Current's Eddie Velasquez and discuss the State Assembly primary tilt between the incumbent Bill Magnarelli and Mo Brown. But first, every week we kick things off with a short story to educate you about something involving the election process you may have wondered about, did not know, or possibly forgot. New York's 2026 primary is June 23rd and will set the table for what's ahead in the general election. In the last round of elections in central New York, party leaders backed candidates who ultimately lost. So, we sent WAER's Jack Siciliano out on our first Civics 101 lesson to learn how someone becomes a candidate in the first place.
5: The government consists of many elected officials. Months, even years, before election cycles, someone is selected to run.
6: Every town has a Democrat committee and a Republican committee.
5: David Knapp, Onondaga County's 12th District Representative.
6: The committees meet and interview candidates for every seat that's up that year.
5: Think of the committees like restaurant managers who decide what's on their menu.
7: I'll take the bean and cheese.
5: Voters are the restaurant patrons who will choose what they like best.
8: Anything else for you two?
5: Restaurant manager Michael Ripma at Syracuse's Alto Cinco, for instance,
9: must predict what people want.
10: Sometimes we just throw things at the wall, see what sticks, and things take off.
5: In politics, the party chairpersons choose a candidate that they hope will stick, and then present the candidate du jour in a community-wide campaign.
11: Where committee members, on behalf of candidates, go door-to-door to get signatures to get them on the ballot.
5: That's Joseph Bick, Onondaga County's Republican Committee Chair, explaining the petition process. Petitions are a way to tell if the voters will bite. If no one does, the party takes the candidate off the menu. University of Buffalo professor of politics Jacob Niehiesel recalls when that happened in another state.
12: Where there were so many challenged names that somebody who was expected to be the front runner ended up having to wage a write-in campaign.
5: Sometimes popular demand wins, and the consumer vote chooses the menu items.
13: Can I have jerk chicken plate?
5: Democratic Committee Chair Max Ruckteschel experienced this firsthand in last year's Syracuse mayoral election, when their party's pick failed.
14: We did not endorse Sharon Owens for mayor, but when she won the primary, we were 100% and worked very hard to get her elected.
5: Owens won as the voter's choice. If the customer is not happy, they may reluctantly eat it, avoid it next time, or send it back for the carefully curated process to start all over again. For CNY Decides, Jack Siciliano, WAER News.

0: This is CNY Designs from WAER and Central Current. I'm Bob Beck. Each week in the show, we'll delve into issues and topics we are following this election season. Joining me now is Central Current's Eddie Velasquez, who's written about the 129th State Assembly Democratic primary race between the longtime incumbent Bill Magnarelli and the current county legislator Mo Brown. Eddie, thank you so much for joining us. Explain briefly who these two candidates are.
1: Thank you for having me, Bob. So Assemblyman Magnarelli has been an incumbent for 28 years now. So he has been in office for 28 years, and he chairs the Transportation Committee of the Assembly. He is an attorney by trade. Mo Brown, is the sitting 15th District County Legislator in Onondaga County. He is a city legislator, and he's an Army veteran and also campaign strategist.
0: Longtime guy. Has Magnarelli been somebody considered untouchable up till now?
1: Yeah, I think there is a bit of a local deference toward Magnarelli. I mean, he hasn't really had a general election challenge since 2020, and it's been more than 10 years since he's had a primary challenger. And he has done a lot for the local committee. So, yes, I would say so.
0: Now, normally people don't want to face a veteran politician. So why is Brown so confident this is the right move to go after him?
1: There are a couple of things there. I think one of them is that Brown has been very active in running campaigns for progressive Democrats, including his own, obviously. But, locally he has been kind of a mentor to new progressive candidates. So I think, you know, there is a bit of testing out the strength of that infrastructure locally. And also, I think the current political moment is, as he sees it, as Brown sees it, is a bit of a in favor of more progressive candidates, especially in New York State, where we've seen New York City Mayor Zoran Mamdani win kind of an insurgent campaign in a similar fashion.
0: I want to ask you, so Brown has suggested, I'm going to read this, Magnarelli is a barrier for ideas surrounding things like housing. Did that come across in your reporting? And really, what is seem to be their different position on that topic?
1: Yeah, so I think the biggest difference, as they have explained it to me, is the role that government plays in not only building housing, but in Brown's case, he advocates for more of a public ownership of housing. So think about models like rent control, which we see in New York City. Those are some of the proposals that he would back, in the state assembly and locally. So I think there's a little bit of that, but I think ultimately they both agree that housing construction is very important and needs to happen at a scale that the district has not seen before. I think it's about how that housing gets funded, who gets to have control of it, what type of housing is it even, you know, affordable housing, market rate housing. You have all these different types of housing. And I think those are sort of the policy differences that you're going to see as they continue their campaign.
0: We've got about a minute left, Eddie. We've got some people across the country on the Republican and Democratic side that are chasing after the incumbents. What does that tell us here? What do we think we're seeing here? And is this something we're going to see for years to come?
1: Yeah, I think the way Brown has described it is folks are in or desire having a presence in their community that not only resembles them from like a socioeconomic standpoint, but also that speaks to issues in a very transformative way. And I think candidates, some of the ones you've sort of described, tend to fall under that spectrum a little more.

0: 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Join us next week as we bring you another Civics 101 installment. Talk with Patrick McCarthy about the U.S. House race in central New York and whether a surprise Republican candidate can defeat what appears to be a popular incumbent. CNY Decides is a joint effort by Central Current and WAER.
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1: Checking the stocks today. The Dow Jones 152 points to close at 49,499. The S&P scored 21 points to close at 7,230. The NASDAQ nabbed 222 points to close at 25,114.
3: Stock reports on WAER are provided by Wes Johnson, Senior Vice President, and Marcia Irvin, Financial Advisor of RBC Wealth Management, specializing in retirement planning and customized investment solutions.
1: In stocks of local interest, AXA earned 71 cents, Corning deflated 5.96, Anheuser-Busch rose 5 cents, Lockheed Martin descended 5.30, NBT Bank reaped 52 cents, Eaton sunk 7.57, NatGrid shorted 105, Royal Bank of Canada withdrew 46 cents. United Parcel Service dropped 1.22. It's 5 o'clock.
4: In Europe, we have maybe 6 weeks or so jet fuel left.
5: The war in Iran is having global economic impact, including canceled flights and rising ticket prices just as the summer travel season is nearing.
6: For Friday, May 1st, it's All Things Considered from NPR News.
5: I'm Sasha Pfeiffer.
6: And I'm Scott Detrow. A civil rights leader tells us what this week's Supreme Court decision weakening the Voting Rights Act could mean for black political representation in the South.
7: It will be difficult, in some cases darn near impossible, to get elected because of the way the lines are drawn.
5: Also, we visit a lab that tests the battery life and range of electric vehicles.
6: Plus the spread of bald eagle webcams.
5: And robotic AI creatures with the faces of technology's most powerful men.
8: I would hope that their concern is not robot dogs that look like them.
6: First News.
9: Live from NPR News in Washington, I'm Ryland Barton. Today marks 60 days since the Trump administration formally notified Congress of the war with Iran. That's the legal deadline to gain approval from lawmakers to continue the conflict. But as NPR's Franco Ordonez reports, top officials argue hostilities with Iran have ended despite continued presence of U.S. forces in the region.
10: Under the War Powers Act, President Trump is supposed to get congressional approval of a conflict once the 60-day deadline is reached or is required to withdraw U.S. forces. Trump announced major combat operations against Iran in late February, but the White House and Defense Secretary Pete Hegseth said that hostilities stopped with the implementation of the ceasefire and that there has been no exchange of fire between the U.S. and Iran since April 7th. After 2 months of fighting, the two sides remain in a high-stakes standoff that is having major impacts on the global economy. Neither the U.S. nor Iran wants the bombing to resume, but both continue to make demands that the other side will not accept. Franco Ordonez, NPR News, The White House.
9: China's ambassador to the U.N. is urging Iran and the U.S. to reopen the Strait of Hormuz, and he says if the waterway is still closed when President Trump visits China later this month, this will be a major theme of the trip, as NPR's Michelle Kellerman reports.
11: As he takes over the rotating presidency of the U.N. Security Council, China's ambassador Fu Song says the Strait of Hormuz needs to open as quickly as possible.
12: And that actually applies to both sides. Iran needs to lift its restrictions on the Strait of Hormuz, and the U.S. need to lift its naval blockade.
11: The Chinese ambassador denies his country is cooperating with Iran's military and calls U.S. sanctions on Chinese ships and companies, quote, illegitimate. He's urging the U.S. and Iran to keep a ceasefire in place and negotiate in good faith. Michelle Kellerman, NPR News, the State Department.
9: Today, Nebraska became the first state under new federal rules to require Medicaid beneficiaries to prove they're working in order to keep their coverage. NPR's Selena Simmons-Duffin reports.
13: The One Big Beautiful Bill Act passed by Republicans in Congress last summer created a federal work requirement for Medicaid. Adults up to age 64 will have to regularly prove that they are working or that they qualify for an exemption. The deadline for the policy to be implemented is next January, but Nebraska is getting started early. The state says it's not adding staff or funding to implement the requirement, which will apply to roughly 70,000 Nebraskans. Health advocates call the rules paperwork requirements, since most people on Medicaid who can work already do. Selena Simmons-Duffin, NPR News.
9: And from Washington, you're listening to NPR News.
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15: 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I'm Kat Collins. Senator Kirsten Gillibrand stood with local labor groups in Clay today to announce a bill that would reduce delays and interference when workers want to form a union. WAER's Chris Bolt reports the measure could have impacts on the local economic projects on the horizon.
16: When workers in a specific business or economic sector want to unionize, legal maneuvering and bad faith negotiations can delay any collective bargaining agreement. It can be a tactic of management that can drag on until the union effort runs out of momentum or legal fees. The Faster Labor Contracts Act would end stalling tactics and accelerate first contracts. IBEW business manager Al Marzullo says such a law could be a key factor in all the development expected locally.
17: With historic investments, transformative projects like Micron Semiconductor, we're seeing unprecedented growth and opportunity. But these projects rely on skilled, stable workforce. And that means ensuring workers can secure those fair contracts without unnecessary delays.
16: The act would call for collective bargaining to begin within 10 days of a certification vote. If an agreement can't be reached, next would come mandatory mediation for up to 90 days. And if that fails to forge an agreement, binding arbitration. Opponents say the deadlines are unrealistic for first contracts, which often have many demands to iron out, and it would bring government arbitrators into collective bargaining. Gillibrand's upstate visit is one of a number of events this week ramping up pressure to pass the bill. Companion faster labor contracts bills in both houses do have bipartisan support. Chris Bolt, WAER News.
15: Cloudy tonight. Evening rain showers are expected, tapering off late. The low at 37. Tomorrow, sunny in the morning at least, partly to mostly cloudy by the afternoon, but staying dry most of the day. Some passing showers into the mid-afternoon. Your high at 51, the low at 34. Wind gusts at 25 miles an hour.
18: 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I'm Sasha Pfeiffer.
19: And I'm Scott Detrow. In just over 9 weeks, the Iran war has sent shockwaves through the global economy, with major signs of slowdown emerging across multiple parts of the world. Rising energy costs are fueling inflation, straining production, and raising fears of a recession. We turn to our correspondents in Europe, Africa, Latin America, and first, Asia.
20: I'm Dia Hadid, an international correspondent based in South Asia, a region which imports much of its energy and fertilizer from the Gulf. So this war is hitting hard, some places and people worse than others. Consider K.S. Pradeep. He repairs tuk-tuks on a street in Colombo. That's the capital of Sri Lanka, an island of 22 million. And after the war began, Sri Lanka began rationing fuel. It imports two-thirds of its supply. Prices also rose. And that pushed up the price of transport, cooking gas, medicines, and food.
0: Pradeep tells us he's working on a holiday to catch stray customers because business here has halved since the war began. He's only repairing two tuk-tuks a day and he's only taking home about $10 a day. He says drivers have to choose between fixing their vehicles or buying food. He says everything's more expensive, starting from a cup of tea. Pradeep says his own family cooks less to save cooking gas. They eat cheaper food, like watery curries. This is a coping strategy that Pradeep is deploying just weeks into this crisis. And there's likely millions like him. The World Food Organization says even before this crisis, some 20% of Sri Lankans were food insecure. Alongside the fuel shortages, there's fertilizer shortages because Sri Lanka used to import most of its needs from the Gulf. Farmers here say without fertilizer, they're planting less, including less rice. It's the main source of food here. So less yields could mean higher prices. And if the war continues, those fertilizer shortages will hit more upcoming planting seasons and may well ignite a South Asian hunger crisis.
21: I'm Eder Peralta in Mexico, and here the government has been trying to swim against the tide. They have pulled out all the stops to keep prices from going up. Fuel is being subsidized, and perhaps more importantly, the government has capped the price of tortillas at $1.22 a kilo. But for Mexicans at this market, it's not enough.
22: Desgraciadamente, ahorita todo está saliendo de control, yo creo.
21: Francisco Javier Gutierrez Fiallo says everything feels like it's out of control. The price of chicken suddenly spikes. The price of eggs goes up. I just feel like there's more instability than before. Indeed, Mexico has struggled to control inflation. The price of tomatoes, for example, has jumped more than 100% compared to last year. Some chiles have jumped more than 50%. Gutierrez Fiallo says everything is so expensive that he has stopped eating meat, and he just doesn't get it. I thought we were an oil-producing nation, he says. It's not supposed to affect us. The only thing that has remained stable is the tortilla, and that's because of the government cap. Juan Javier Cuevas owns a tortilla shop. He says corn keeps getting more expensive because fertilizer has become more expensive. He's almost at break even, and he doesn't know how much longer he will be able to respect Mexico's price cap.
23: Pues que nadie tiene la culpa más que el gobierno de los Estados Unidos. Está provocando una guerra que no...
21: The United States is to blame, he says, for provoking a senseless war. And now, those of us who have nothing to do with it are having to pay the cost.
24: I'm Lauren Freyer in London, where airlines are hiking ticket prices and canceling flights ahead of summer vacations. The head of the International Energy Agency, Fatih Birol, predicts...
4: In Europe, we have maybe 6 weeks or so jet fuel left.
24: Supply concerns mean oil and gas companies are raking in record profits. This week, BP said its quarterly earnings more than doubled, unseen since Russia's full-scale invasion of Ukraine, while people face shock heating and fuel costs. In Ireland, angry truckers and farmers have blocked highways and the country's sole oil refinery in protest. The government there only narrowly survived a no-confidence vote as it scrambled to boost fuel subsidies by nearly $1 billion. Germany is lowering fuel taxes. Britain is easing emissions standards. But across Europe, growing anger threatens to topple governments. British Prime Minister Keir Starmer is trying to lower expectations of relief anytime soon.
25: I have to level with you about Iran, because the truth is the economic consequences could still be with us for some time.
24: The president of the European Commission says this could last months or years. The International Monetary Fund says Britain will take the biggest hit of any major economy because of its exposure to natural gas prices. The country's Food and Drink Federation says food price inflation could triple by the end of this year. Energy and transport costs affect medicines as well. Mark Samuels, CEO of Medicines UK, an industry group, spoke to the BBC.
26: In a matter of weeks, we'll either see price rises or shortages.
24: Amid this uncertainty, Starmer has lamented how events thousands of miles away in Iran are hitting his political fortunes. His center-left Labor Party is bracing for losses in next week's local and regional elections. Anti-establishment parties are gaining steam, especially on the far right. Lauren Freyer, NPR News, London.
1: I'm Drew Bright in Lagos. And here, on the streets of Nigeria's biggest city, the fallout from the escalating conflict in Iran is already being felt. While Nigeria is a major oil producer, the benefits are not as straightforward as they might seem. Higher crude prices should boost government revenues, but Nigeria still imports much of its refined fuel, meaning, like elsewhere, consumers here are facing rising petrol prices at the pump. Across Lagos and other major cities, commuters are paying more just to get to work, and the frustration for people like businesswoman Mary Douglas is clear.
2: It has affected me so badly that I don't even go out. Most times I don't go out with my car anymore. I was shocked. The other day I was going to church. I didn't have much money on me. I had just 13,000. I didn't know they had increased the fuel price again.
1: Food prices are following. Traders say the cost of moving goods has surged in just weeks. Economists say the situation exposes a long-standing vulnerability, Nigeria's reliance on imported fuel despite its oil wealth. Even with the new Dangote refinery here in Lagos, Nigeria's first and Africa's largest, which was meant to cut reliance on imports, that hasn't yet led to cheaper fuel for consumers. Transport costs are also climbing. It's something realtor Adeleke Babatunde says he simply cannot understand.
3: We have crude in Nigeria, so that should not even affect us at all. Because we have the crude and we have the refinery. So why are we now suffering for other people's problem?
1: And the ripple effects don't stop there. A weaker naira, rising inflation, and higher import costs are tightening the squeeze on households. Essential goods, from food to medicines, are becoming less affordable. For many Nigerians, this distant conflict is now a daily economic reality.
19: That was Jewel Bright in Nigeria. You also heard from NPR's Lauren Freyer in the UK, Ada Peralta in Mexico, and Dia Hadid reporting from Sri Lanka.

0: Here in the United States, when President Trump talks about the Iran war, he's repeatedly used a particular word to describe U.S. military actions.
1: We've beaten and completely decimated Iran. They are decimated.
0: Decimate, to destroy or devastate, is our word of the week, NPR's series on the origins of popular words. And this word's beginnings might surprise you, as NPR's Scott Newman reports.
2: The key to the word decimate is the Latin root deci. Think decimeter, one-tenth of a meter. So to decimate something originally meant to destroy one-tenth of it. If that sounds oddly specific, it's because the word comes from a ruthless punishment inflicted on Roman military units accused of mutiny or cowardice.
3: They would have the group that they wanted to punish randomly draw lots, and every tenth soldier was then clubbed to death by nine others.
2: That's Roman historian Gregory S. Eldrete of the University of Wisconsin-Green Bay. He says the most well-documented example came in the early 70s B.C., during the slave uprising led by the famed gladiator Spartacus.
4: I'm Spartacus! I'm Spartacus!
5: I'm Spartacus!
2: Yes, that Spartacus. Barry Strauss, a historian and senior fellow at the Hoover Institution at Stanford, explains that decimation was ordered by General Marcus Licinius Crassus against a military unit that had fled the battlefield.
6: The army had been defeated by Spartacus a number of times, so he might have thought that the army really needed to be shocked out of its behavior.
2: So when did the word start getting used to mean wiping out most or all of something? Apparently sometime in the 17th century. The shift didn't go unnoticed. It quickly became every pedant's pet peeve. For example, take this scene from the TV show Monk.
7: Page 32, the building was decimated?
8: Technically inaccurate. Decimate means to reduce by one-tenth.
2: NPR copy editor Preeti Arun has occasionally landed smack in the middle of this still ongoing semantic struggle. At a previous job, she says, an executive editor approached her about a reader's complaint that decimate, used in a story in the modern sense, was incorrect.
9: I told the executive editor that sometimes we no longer use exclusively the historical definition, and really a more modern definition has come to dominate.
2: And as every writer knows, the copy editor always gets the final word. Scott Newman, NPR News.

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1: 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On the wave, millions of people across the country are tuning in to must-see live streams of bald eagles and their babies.
2: I have monitors all over my house so that I don't miss a minute. It's a little ridiculous, so it's like totally taken over my entire life at this point.
1: 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We'll have that story for you in about 15 minutes. 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
1: Let it go, man. Let it go. 5:19 tonight, cloudy with some evening rain showers, tapering off late to low at 37. Tomorrow, partly sunny to mostly cloudy. Staying dry for most of the day, some passing showers in the late morning to mid-afternoon. Breezy and cool. Wind gusts, though, at 25 miles an hour. The high at 51, the low at 34.
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5: 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I'm Sasha Pfeiffer.
0: And I'm Scott Detrow. 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And that stresses out EV drivers or would-be EV drivers who may worry about range. How big is the hit from the weather and what can you do about it? 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
1: Research Center in Los Angeles, temperatures were not extreme at all.
2: So I'm standing in the courtyard at the Automobile Club of Southern California. Birds are singing, the palm trees are swaying in a gentle breeze. It's like mid-60s. Obnoxiously perfect Southern California weather.
1: The locals actually complained that it was chilly. That's Californians for you. But walk past the orange trees and fountains in the courtyard, inside this historic Spanish Revival building, and there's a high-tech million-dollar room where cars are put to the test. It's heavily insulated, like a giant freezer, or maybe more like a thermos. It can get down to 20 degrees Fahrenheit or up to 95. Yep. And inside this little climate-controlled room, there's a car on a treadmill. It's actually called a dyno. There are two giant steel rollers located under the floor, and right now there's a Tesla Model Y perched on top of them. Front wheels on one roller, back wheels on the other. Giant hot pink chains hold the vehicle in place so it can't move forward or back. Steven Sandoval walks me around.
2: Why are the chains pink?
3: They're pink for safety. When they become close to like a brake hazard, they'll turn purple.
1: And then a professional driver, Richard Gonzalez, gets in the car to start the test.
4: All right.
1: I hop in back of the Tesla.
2: I guess I don't need seatbelts.
5: Maybe.
2: I see you wear a seatbelt. All right, I'll put one on.
1: Gonzalez hits the accelerator.
5: I'm going to go ahead and start.
1: And the car starts to vibrate without moving forward an inch.
2: Oh, so I can hear that. We can hear that. That's the dynos spinning really quickly, right?
1: Gonzalez gets up to highway speeds, and in a real test, he would do this for hours. Podcasts help pass the time. However long it takes for the battery to empty out.
5: Until it cannot no longer maintain speed at 65 miles an hour.
2: Okay.
1: And that's the data point AAA is looking for, to share with their members and the public how far the car can go at different temps. The results, shared first with NPR, at 95 degrees Fahrenheit, cars lost more than 8% of their range. That's better than the results when AAA did similar tests 7 years ago with a different lineup of vehicles, suggesting carmakers have made some improvements. But the winter hit is much worse, 39% less range at 20 degrees, and that barely budged from last time around, despite big improvements in batteries. That doesn't mean EVs can't work in cold climates. Greg Brannon is the director of automotive engineering at AAA.
6: It can be overcome, but you have to plan for it, right?
1: Ed Kim is the chief analyst with Auto Pacific, a research group. He says EVs are more popular in warm weather states, but that many cold weather drivers could meet their daily needs just fine, even with the winter hit to range.
7: And then there's also the fact that a lot of people kind of forget, which is that internal combustion engine vehicles also lose range in extreme cold weather, too.
1: In fact, AAA put hybrids on the dyno this time around and found a significant drop in efficiency in the cold, 23%. So what should you do if you want to get the most miles out of your car, no matter the weather? EV drivers can turn on climate control while your car is still plugged in, called preconditioning. That saves your battery juice for driving, not heating or cooling. If you have heated or ventilated seats, using those instead of the AC or heater can be a big boost. And keeping your tires properly inflated and your speeds moderate will help your car drive more efficiently, no matter if it runs on gasoline or electrons, and no matter the temperature. Camila Domonoski, NPR News, Los Angeles.
8: A pack of AI-controlled robotic dogs has been let loose on the general public in Germany. And in an even freakier twist, the robots have silicone heads resembling well-known tech billionaires. It's the latest work by the U.S. artist known as Beeple. Esme Nicholson has more.
9: Downstairs in the basement of one of Berlin's national galleries, there's a pen-like enclosure, a kind of pound for what look like stray dogs. But these dogs are robots, the kind of canine increasingly deployed by law enforcement or the military. As the robot dogs wag their motorized tails and pant electronic peeps, a wave of recognition hits gallery visitors like 63-year-old Corinne Berg.

0: first I was laughing because it was so funny. Then after I saw it was Elon Musk and Zuckerberg, I was quite surprised because it's so funny and so helpless at the same time.
1: Why helpless?
0: Because they are driven by things that they don't control, I think.
1: While these dogs are driven by algorithms, they are the spitting image of the very people who wield unprecedented control on a vast scale. Fitted with hyper-realistic silicon heads, one dog looks just like Elon Musk, another like Mark Zuckerberg, and another like Jeff Bezos.
2: He looks eager to please.
3: Yeah, he's like, it's just a happy dog.
1: That's Mark Winkelmann, also known as Beeple, the artist who created these tech bro robotic dogs and a number of other dogs resembling Pablo Picasso, Andy Warhol, and even himself.
3: In the past, our sort of view of the world was influenced by artists. The way Picasso painted, the way Warhol talked about consumerism and pop culture changed how we saw the world.
1: Beeple says Silicon Valley CEOs now do the same. As we chat, the mutt, resembling Elon Musk, heels obediently. Beeple explains that each mechanical pooch is kitted out with an internal camera to capture its surroundings. The dogs then use AI to reinterpret the images and release that rendering, Polaroid style, as prints from their rear ends.
3: The way we see the world is largely influenced by tech billionaires who own algorithms and control these algorithms that decide what we see and what we don't see. And they don't have to lobby the UN. They don't have to go to Congress and get a bill passed to change the algorithms. They can just wake up and change the algorithms.
1: Today is the first day these hounds have been released on the general public. People took them to the trade fair Art Basel in Miami last year, where the art industry cooed over them. But he says he's not had any feedback from Musk, Zuckerberg, or Bezos.
3: I would hope that their concern is not robot dogs that look like them. That they're dealing with massively influential topics that could honestly decide the fate of humanity, and so hopefully they have bigger concerns than some weirdo dogs.
1: The uncanny canine versions of Musk, Zuckerberg, and Bezos snap at visitors and litter the gallery floor with their printout visions of the world. And for now, it's unclear who's going to pick up after them. For NPR News, I'm Esme Nicholson in Berlin.

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1: On 88.3 WAER Syracuse Public Media, it is 529 and 54 degrees. I'm Kat Collins. Governor Hochul is closing in on her latest budget since taking office. New York Public News Network reporters Jimmy Fieldkind and Samuel King break down the latest from the state capitol.
2: Hi, Samuel.
3: Hi, Jimmy.
2: Okay, so what's the budget update?
3: Governor Hochul and lawmakers are still talking to hear Senate Majority Leader Andrea Stewart-Cousins tell it we're at the, quote, end of the middle. It's a good sign, maybe. Assembly Speaker Carl Hastie says that lawmakers have finally started talking about the money.
2: Well, that's something.
3: Now, it's just a $263-ish billion dollar problem. Here's what Hastie said.
4: I think the end is at least in sight. I wouldn't say it's near, but it's in sight.
2: Well, hopefully there will be some more movement in the coming weeks. You know, the budget's already a month late. The question now is whether it will break last year's record, May 8th, and become the latest of Hochul's tenure.
3: Lots of talking still happening. And Jimmy, you checked in on the parallel negotiations on immigration. What's the latest?
2: So things are starting to come together. Several people familiar with those negotiations tell me that Hochul and Democratic legislators are closing in on a deal that would prohibit U.S. Immigration and Customs Enforcement, or ICE, from renting space for their detainees in New York jails. Now, this is one portion of a package that's, according to Hastie, 95% complete. I hear it's also going to include restrictions on when on-duty ICE agents can wear masks. It'll include a ban on those formal 287G cooperation agreements, and it'll give New Yorkers a path to sue agents if they get hurt or have their property damaged.
3: And I know immigration advocates are pushing for even broader restrictions on how police can cooperate with ICE, and some law enforcement officials are making a last push of their own.
2: Yes, and best as I can understand it, that part of the bill still isn't settled. About 24 sheriffs came to make their case at the Capitol, saying any restrictions on cooperation will hurt public safety. I spoke with Broome County Sheriff Fred Akshar. He's a Republican, and he said his jail does sometimes house ICE detainees. He wants lawmakers to butt out.
5: All they're doing is complicating our lives in terms of keeping our community safe, in terms of being able to communicate effectively with our federal law enforcement partners. So I think that's what drives much of my disappointment.
3: Hochul seems to be brushing this off. She told reporters that she wants to do something to protect immigrants from aggressive enforcement under President Trump.
6: There are people suffering right now because of the out-of-control ICE agents who are taking them literally from their work sites. These are not the worst of the worst, the baddest of the bad that the president promised and that ICE promised they'd be going after.
2: We'll see exactly what comes together. It's a big subplot for this budget cycle. But back to a more budgety budget issue. You did some reporting on that pied-à-terre tax for New York City and a push to expand it.
3: Yeah, State Senator Pat Fahey, a Democrat from Albany, wants to extend that pied-à-terre tax to upstate areas and Long Island to provide another source of revenue for communities. They'd keep half the funding if they opt in. The other half would go to the state to be distributed through AIM, which is a municipal aid program. But real estate agents and others say second homeowners already pay their fair share. Daniel Davies sells houses in the southern Adirondack region, including Lake George.
7: You know, I think it's going to have a dramatic effect on upstate real estate and really any second home real estate, whether it be Long Island, Lake George, the Finger Lakes, anything on the Great Lakes. These are all going to be affected.
3: Hastie and Stewart-Cousins both seem at least willing to consider it as part of their budget talks. Fahey is also proposing legislation outside of the budget.
2: There's life outside the budget?
3: Not for you, Jimmy.
2: Oh.
3: Talk to you soon.
1: That's Jimmy Fieldkind and Samuel King from the New York Public News Network. And now with sports, it's Dan Papillo.
8: Well, Kat, there's no such thing as the postseason, and that starts today for number 6 Syracuse men's lacrosse in the ACC Championship down in Charlotte. The Orange are the 3 seed in this year's tournament and hope to replicate what happened last year.
9: Johnston rolls to straightaway, feeds down low, the shot wide, Eric Molliver missed the target, the ball trickles out of bounds, and Syracuse holds on 9-8. It's all over, and for the first time in 9 years, Syracuse is the last team standing in the ACC.
8: That was WAER's Sam Reese on the call. SU took home the conference crown as the 4 seed, defying the odds against top-ranked Notre Dame and Duke. The Cuse hopes to do that again tonight against number 5 North Carolina. The 2-seeded Tar Heels took down the Orange 14-9 just under a month ago in Chapel Hill. The winner would face the winner of Notre Dame and UVA, and that game is 4-3 Cavaliers right now in the second quarter. Game time tonight from Charlotte is at 8. Join us at 7:30 for McClurg Remodeling Countdown to Face-Off. On the diamond, Syracuse softball fell to number 13 Virginia Tech 12-1 earlier this afternoon after a mercy rule. The Hokies scored multiple runs in all 5 innings played. Today was just the first of a 3-game set at SU Softball Stadium. Game time tomorrow is at 1. And on the ice, the Sabres take on the Bruins tonight in Game 6 of the first round of the Stanley Cup playoffs. Buffalo leads the series 3-2 and is one win away from its first series win since 2006. Bruins star David Pastrnak scored the overtime winner to keep their season alive in Game 5. Puck drop from Boston tonight is at 7:30. Dan Papillo, WAER Sports.
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10: 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I'm Scott Detrow.
11: And I'm Sasha Pfeiffer. This week, the Supreme Court ruled that Louisiana's voting map is unconstitutional. Legal experts expect that will diminish minority representation across all levels of government. The case was about the creation of a majority black congressional district, and the court interpreted the Voting Rights Act in a way that weakens protections for minority voting power.
12: I was amazed and upset, but I was really bewildered. The hard work that we had done over the years to bring about voting rights for African Americans in the American South, in an instant, been swept away.
11: Leslie Burl McLemore is an emeritus professor of political science at Jackson State University in Mississippi. 6 decades ago, he was a student leader of civil rights protests that helped bring about the 1965 Voting Rights Act. Earlier today, we reached him at his home in Walls, Mississippi. Justice Samuel Alito was part of the majority vote, and he wrote this: "Vast social change has occurred throughout the country, and particularly in the South, which have made great strides in ending entrenched racial discrimination. The inference seems to be there's been enough societal shift that maybe the Voting Rights Act isn't as critical anymore. How does that land with you?"
12: Well, it doesn't land very well with me. Of course, progress has been made throughout the country, but racism is still very alive and well. As one of my college roommates used to say, in the American South now, some whites will smile in your face and stab you in the back. So it is not as blatant as it was when I was growing up in Mississippi, but clearly we have a problem in this country.
11: I want to read you a quote from another Supreme Court justice in this ruling. Elena Kagan disagreed with a majority ruling, and she wrote, "I dissent because the court's decision will set back the foundational right Congress granted of racial equality in electoral opportunity." Mr. McLemore, how do you see racial equality being affected by this week's ruling?
12: It says to African Americans, you are still inferior. In a state where we have 40% of the population, all of the statewide elected officials are conservative Republicans. This country really didn't become a democracy until 1965. My grandfather voted for the first time in 1967, and he died 1 year later, but he had not voted in his entire life. So denying people the right to vote, to participate in the political system, sets back race relations, but also it says something about redefining democracy.
11: Although black voters and other minority voters will still be able to vote, so be a bit more specific about how you think they will be disadvantaged.
12: It factors black people out of the electoral process. We have one black congressperson in Mississippi, and this decision may very well have a negative impact on the second congressional district that he represents. So it will be difficult. In some cases, darn near impossible to get elected because of the way the lines are drawn.
13: I found a bio of you in which you talked about how exhilarating it felt. That was your word, exhilarating, to feel that you could change the world. What's your current level of optimism about being able to do that?
12: Momentarily, this is a setback, but we have to raise our voices. We have to become as active as we were in the 50s and the 60s. This is not a time to say surrender. This is a time to say move forward.
13: That may be a tall order, though, at a time when so many people on both sides are very, very disillusioned with politics.
12: Yes, but on the other hand, I think when people understand what this court has done, I think they will rally around this idea of protecting this democracy, because we have come too far to go back. So we are not going to go back. We're going to move forward. We must, and we have to.
13: That is civil rights activist Leslie Burl McLemore. He's an emeritus professor of political science at Jackson State University in Mississippi. Thank you for your time today.
12: You're welcome.
10: More than 50 bald eagle nests across the country are outfitted with cameras. And every spring when the eggs hatch, live streams of the eagles and eaglets get millions of views. NPR's Ava Berger spent some time glued to the cameras.
14: This is Jenny Voisard describing her favorite couple.
15: They act like an old married couple sometimes, so a lot of times she'll like try to go in for a kiss and he'll back away and he's like, not ready yet.
14: To be clear, it's her favorite bald eagle couple. Their names are Jackie and Shadow. Voisard watches their nest with two baby eaglets on a YouTube live stream. At any given time, thousands of people are watching the pair.
15: I have monitors all over my house so that I don't miss a minute. It's a little ridiculous, like totally taken over my entire life at this point.
14: Voisar is the media manager at Friends of Big Bear Valley, a nonprofit running the live stream in the San Bernardino Mountains in California. Jackie and Shadow have around 2.6 million followers over their social media channels. The fans chronicle every movement and update on the bald eagles in those channels. This year, they watched, devastated, as a slick black raven raided the nest and ate two eggs. Then, as Jackie miraculously laid more eggs, and as the couple tended to their two eaglets, drama, tragedy, and joy play out at Jackie and Shadow's nest each year. And they are not the only eagle pair with a fan base. There are over 50 bald eagle cameras live streaming across the U.S. Almost like your favorite Bravo TV show, or...
16: It's like watching a soap opera, except they're birds. And we know how people feel about soap operas.
14: Tina Morris knows bald eagles. Her book, Return to the Sky, chronicles her experience as a young biologist in the 1970s. When bald eagles were facing extinction, she helped reintroduce them in New York.
16: Well, eagles are hard not to be involved with. They're majestic, they're powerful, they're resilient.
14: This time of year, the eagle live streams can be found playing in DMV offices, school classrooms, and workplaces. That's because it's eaglet season. The 12 weeks in between an egg hatching and an eaglet fledging and leaving the nest for its new solo life. The communities watching these eagles are fiercely loyal to the birds and to each other. At times, they've even saved the bald eagles when tragedy strikes. Off the coast of Southern California recently, baby eaglet Ryder fell out of the nest. The eaglet is the youngest of the three siblings. Fans quickly alerted the Institute for Wildlife Studies, and Aaron Weiner, a field biologist, picked up the eaglet in gloved hands and climbed a ladder to place it back with its siblings. Even Weiner was in awe. Fans say it's about more than just watching the live cams, though. Gloria Gajownik has spent the past 15 years tracking the movements of a bald eagle family in Decorah, Iowa.
17: This year, we have two darling eaglets.
14: She has found a group of people across the country who care just as much as she does.
17: Between the eagles and the people in the chat rooms, and I feel like I have a big extended family.
14: Gajownik does not have any close living relatives, so it truly is her extended family. The live streams prove that communities really can spring up anywhere. Ava Berger, NPR News.
13: You're listening to All Things Considered from NPR News. Each week, a guest draws a card from NPR's Wild Card deck and answers a big question about their life. Amy Grant put out hit albums every few years, ever since she was a teenager in the 70s. In 2013, she stopped releasing original music. She's finally back next week with her first album of original songs in more than a decade. It's called The Me That Remains. She says she was inspired by her audience.
18: I went back on tour and toured in 2023, but I'm just looking at all those people in the audience. A lot of them, you know, if they're not coloring their hair like I am, it's gray, and they're my contemporaries. And I, at some point, I thought, am I doing us all a disservice by not writing about what life feels like now?
13: Grant spoke with Wildcard host Rachel Martin about getting older.
14: What have you found surprising about getting older?
18: I don't think I want to say this in an interview.
16: Sure you do. Sure you do.
18: Oh, man. I actually enjoy moving my body more now than I think I did 10 years ago. There's something about... Yeah, I actually love that about getting older.
14: Yeah.
18: In September, I was in Sioux Falls, South Dakota. Mm-hmm. I had been on a walk with a musician friend who we tour together, Gene Miller. He's a guitar player. And he's all about fitness. He's always lifting weights. He's doing me through all these movements. He said, get barefoot on the grass. And
14: yeah.
18: So I went back to my hotel room and I thought, fitness should not require a personal trainer, a membership to the Y.
14: Yeah.
18: And I'm just, out of curiosity, I said, what if I just like picked a couple of movements that put a smile on my face? What if I did these 100 times a day for 100 days? Would it be enough? Anyway, so I thought, well, what makes me smile?
14: Yeah.
18: And so I wrote down these 7 exercises.
14: Uh-huh.
18: And first day I did 100 in a row and it was too much. And I thought, well, that's, I don't want to do that again. And then the next day I tried splitting them morning and evening. And I thought, well, I don't want to be that sweaty. And so the next day I broke it up and did it 4 times. 25 repetitions before my first cup of coffee, 25 repetitions before I closed my eyes.
14: Yeah.
18: And 2 other random times during the day.
14: Was it enough?
18: About 3 weeks in, the sound engineer who mixes the house sound said, hey, what are you doing different? You're singing better. And I went, good. I'll just keep doing what I'm doing. And by then, I was smiling every time I did it. It was not a chore. And so I haven't missed a day.
14: Huh.
18: Since September 10th.
14: Wow, good for you.
18: Yeah, and so, you know, it's just, I don't know. I think I just always... I was not that as intentional.
14: Yeah.
18: And I love that about getting older.
13: You can watch the full conversation with Amy Grant on YouTube at NPR Wildcard. Her new album, The Me That Remains, is out next Friday.
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1: 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Cat Collins along with you. Coming up, roughly half of the U.S. crude oil is exported through the port of Corpus Christi in Texas. And these days, as the demand for crude soars, the port is bustling.
20: March was the busiest month in the history of the port of Corpus Christi. And by all accounts, April is actually going to be even busier than March. So our customers here have, let's call it, overproduced.
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1: 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Kicking off our newsroom collaboration with Central Current, we realize you're busy. You may want a refresher on how local government works and what's really happening with candidates running in this year's local elections. WAER's Bob Beck sits down this week with Central Current's Eddie Velasquez to discuss details learned while writing this week's article on the Democratic primary battle brewing in the 129th State Assembly District.
5: Welcome to CNY Decides. This is a joint venture of Central Current and WAER, where we try to demystify the political process and give you insights into key races, political issues, and topics that hopefully you can carry with you into the voting booth. I'm Bob Beck of WAER. In a few minutes, I'll be joined by Central Current's Eddie Velasquez and discuss the State Assembly primary tilt between the incumbent Bill Magnarelli and Mo Brown. But first, every week we kick things off with a short story to educate you about something involving the election process you may have wondered about, did not know, or possibly forgot. New York's 2026 primary is June 23rd and will set the table for what's ahead in the general election. In the last round of elections in central New York, party leaders backed candidates who ultimately lost. So, we sent WAER's Jack Siciliano out on our first Civics 101 lesson to learn how someone becomes a candidate in the first place.
22: The government consists of many elected officials. Months, even years, before election cycles, someone is selected to run.
23: Every town has a Democrat committee and a Republican committee.
22: David Knapp, Onondaga County's 12th District Representative.
23: The committees meet and interview candidates for every seat that's up that year.
22: Think of the committees like restaurant managers who decide what's on their menu.
24: I'll take the bean and cheese.
22: Voters are the restaurant patrons who will choose what they like best.
25: Anything else for you two?
22: Restaurant manager Michael Ripma at Syracuse's Alto Cinco, for instance,
26: must predict what people want.
27: Sometimes we just throw things at the wall, see what sticks, and things take off.
22: In politics, the party chairpersons choose a candidate that they hope will stick, and then present the candidate du jour in a community-wide campaign.
28: Where committee members, on behalf of candidates, go door-to-door to get signatures to get them on the ballot.
22: That's Joseph Bick, Onondaga County's Republican Committee Chair, explaining the petition process.
29: Cornbread.
22: Petitions are a way to tell if the voters will bite. If no one does, the party takes the candidate off the menu. University of Buffalo Professor of Politics Jacob Niehiesel recalls when that happened in another state.
30: Where there were so many challenged names that somebody who was expected to be the front runner ended up having to wage a write-in campaign.
22: Sometimes popular demand wins, and the consumer vote chooses the menu items.
31: Can I have jerk chicken plate?
22: Democratic Committee Chair Max Ruckdeschel experienced this firsthand in last year's Syracuse mayoral election, when their party's pick failed.
32: We did not endorse Sharon Owens for mayor, but when she won the primary, we were 100% and worked very hard to get her elected.
22: Owens won as the voter's choice. If the customer is not happy, they may reluctantly eat it, avoid it next time, or send it back. For the carefully curated process to start all over again. For CNY Decides, Jack Siciliano, WAER News.

0: This is CNY Decides from WAER and Central Current. I'm Bob Beck. Each week in the show, we'll delve into issues and topics we are following this election season. Joining me now is Central Current's Eddie Velasquez, who's written about the 129th State Assembly Democratic primary race between the longtime incumbent Bill Magnarelli and the current county legislator Mo Brown. Eddie, thank you so much for joining us. Explain briefly who these two candidates are.
1: Thank you for having me, Bob. So Assemblyman Magnarelli has been an incumbent for 28 years now. So he has been in office for 28 years, and he chairs the Transportation Committee of the Assembly. He is an attorney by trade. Mo Brown, is the sitting 15th District County Legislator in Onondaga County. He is a city legislator, and he's an Army veteran and also campaign strategist.
0: Longtime guy. Has Magnarelli been somebody considered untouchable up till now?
1: Yeah, I think there is a bit of a local deference toward Magnarelli. I mean, he hasn't really had a general election challenge since 2020, and it's been more than 10 years since he's had a primary challenger. And he has done a lot for the local committee. So, yes, I would say so.
0: Now, normally people don't want to face a veteran politician. So why is Brown so confident this is the right move to go after him?
1: There are a couple of things there. I think one of them is that Brown has been very active in running campaigns for progressive Democrats, including his own, obviously. But, locally he has been kind of a mentor to new progressive candidates. So I think, you know, there is a bit of testing out the strength of that infrastructure locally. And also, I think the current political moment is, as he sees it, as Brown sees it, is a bit of a in favor of more progressive candidates, especially in New York State, where we've seen New York City Mayor Zoran Mamdani win kind of an insurgent campaign in a similar fashion.
0: I want to ask you, so Brown has suggested, I'm going to read this, Magnarelli is a barrier for ideas surrounding things like housing. Did that come across in your reporting? And really, what is seemed to be their different position on that topic?
1: Yeah, so I think the biggest difference, as they have explained it to me, is the role that government plays in not only building housing, but in Brown's case, he advocates for more of a public ownership of housing. So think about models like rent control, which we see in New York City. Those are some of the proposals that he would back, in the state assembly and locally. So I think there's a little bit of that, but I think ultimately they both agree that housing construction is very important and needs to happen at a scale that the district has not seen before. I think it's about how that housing gets funded, who gets to have control of it, what type of housing is it even, affordable housing, market rate housing. You have all these different types of housing. And I think those are sort of the policy differences that you're going to see as they continue their campaign.
0: We've got about a minute left, Eddie. We've got some people across the country on the Republican and Democratic side that are chasing after the incumbents. What does that tell us here? What do we think we're seeing here? And is this something we're going to see for years to come?
1: Yeah, I think the way Brown has described it is folks are in or desire having a presence in their community that not only resembles them from like a socioeconomic standpoint, but also that speaks to issues in a very transformative way. And I think candidates, some of the ones you've sort of described, tend to fall under that spectrum a little more.

0: 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Join us next week as we bring you another Civics 101 installment. Talk with Patrick McCarthy about the U.S. House race in central New York and whether a surprise Republican candidate can defeat what appears to be a popular incumbent. CNY Decides is a joint effort by Central Current and WAER.
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3: Checking your numbers today, the Dow Jones 152 points to close at 49,499. S&P scored 21 points to close at 7,230. The Nasdaq nabbed 222 points to close at 25,114. In stocks of local interest, M&T Bank shed 217. 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Micron surged 2505. Lotte lost $750. Charter Communications clicked up 657. Nucor advanced 77 cents. Constellation descended 373. 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It's 6 o'clock. 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
6: In Los Angeles, I'm Kai Rizal. It is Friday today. Somehow, it is the first day of May. Good as always to have you along, everybody. Look, I could dilly-dally here, tell you what a week it has been in this economy, but honestly, why not just get to it? Sudeep Reddy is at MS Now. Courtney Brown is at Axios. Hey, you two.
7: Hi, Kai.
8: Hey, Kai.
6: All right, let's see. Tossing a coin here. Courtney, you get to go first. We're going to talk Fed meeting for a while and the ancillary happenings. First of all, I suppose we should talk substance. What did you make of what Chair Powell had to say and the state of this economy?
8: So before we heard from Chair Powell, we got the FOMC statement. And the first thing I saw when I saw it was, holy cow, Fed president revolt. We had Governor Stephen Miron dissent in favor of rate cuts, but he's been doing that for a while. But three Fed presidents dissenting, not over interest rates, but language in the statement that maintains an easing bias. Their problem was, we don't think that should be the case anymore. There is a real possibility that the next move could be a rate hike. And so that's the tone that we enter the press conference with. And then the big shocker, of course, was Powell saying that I'm going to stay on as a Fed governor after my term as chair expires. And I want to make sure that essentially he was saying he wants to protect Fed independence. And he sees that as his role as a public servant. So, I mean, it's going to be a fascinating few months to watch him on the Fed board alongside Kevin Warsh.
6: All right. You just gutted like the whole next like 5 minutes of this interview. You're killing me, man. I don't even know what you're doing here. You just went straight to it. Well, it's all right. We're going to unpack it. We're going to unpack it a little bit. Sudeep, I want you to help people understand. So look, everybody's heard by now that there were three dissents from governors and then Myron from board presidents rather. And then Myron and the rate cut, which was totally expected. Talk to me about what that says about what Kevin Warsh, is going to inherit as he takes over on the 15th of May.
7: One of the lines from the outgoing Chair Powell is that inflation is kind of misbehaving, he said, which is an interesting and perhaps polite way to say that all sorts of things are not going our way right now. The inflation readings are way off the Fed's target. Obviously, we're now 8 weeks into a war that was supposed to be a few days or a few weeks and has no end in sight. And that is the beginning of a problem that lots of people on the Fed, lots of officials have got to be worrying about. If that continues, it can start bleeding into other things in the economy and make inflation misbehave even more. And so Kevin Warsh, who has historically tried to articulate being more hawkish, more concerned about inflation. We'll see if he actually believes that when he's inside the Fed. He now has to come in and deal with this situation that could take quite a while to actually resolve itself once he's on board.
6: Keep going, Sudeep, for a second. Quite a while, meaning what, like 6 months, 8 months? I mean, there is that long and you know, indeterminate lag with monetary policy and, you know, the whole deal.
7: And I mean, this really, he needs a crystal ball to figure out what's going to happen with the Strait of Hormuz and with the war. If this goes on for a couple more months and we're at tank bottoms with oil supplies all over the world, that is a 6 month problem. That's a 9 month problem. That means higher inflation month after month carrying through and preventing the Fed from actually cutting rates the way obviously the president wants, but the way some other people on the FOMC want as well.
6: Right. Courtney, about Powell deciding to stay on, I personally was not surprised. I would like to know, number one, whether you were surprised, but number two, I take Powell at his word that he's going to be really quiet and not pipe up a whole lot in his chair emeritus role, but I wonder what you make of it.
8: I think that I need to mention that we got the perfect Powell meme in the last, you know, press conference. Yeah, you know, he was talking about what it means for him to be, you know, he's going to be a quiet governor, he said. And, you know, someone asked him, what does that mean? And he started to shrink lower behind the podium. and I think that means that he's not going to be overly aggressive in trying to cut against what, you know, Warsh is going to do as chair. He's not going to be a shadow Fed chair. So I think it'll be interesting to watch in the months ahead. I think one of the things that I was a little bit unsatisfied by during the press conference is I'm not sure I understand what the new test is for Powell to feel like he's comfortable stepping down as governor. I'm not sure what that will look like. So I guess we'll have to wait and see.
6: Yeah, so we have to sort of wait and see what the Department of Justice does, what the president does, frankly, and what the U.S. Attorney for the District of Columbia, Jean Pirro, does. Sudeep, you mentioned this. I do want to point out inflation. PCE came in 3.2%. I mean, that's not nothing, right? It's going exactly the opposite way of what the Fed wants it to do, and that just complicates Warsh's, you know, first short number of months on the board.
7: It absolutely does. The labor market remains, I think stable was the word that Chair Powell used. It's jobless claims have just like continued to stay low, dropping even lower in the latest week. It is remarkable how stable the labor market is. It is a low firing economy, and that means that this is not a wage price spiral. It's not that kind of situation right now. It is. At the moment, still a one-time price effect. right? Oil prices go up, people deal with it. It's not like they keep going up. Now, obviously, anything can happen, and we're all sitting here wondering how we've gone 2 months into a war with the Strait of Hormuz closed, and it isn't as bad as it seemed like it would be. But that just creates all sorts of uncertainty for all the other things. It's not just oil. It's all the other things, as you've covered quite extensively on the show. Lots of other product prices that are going to be hit by that, and that creates many, many questions for the inflation outlook.
6: Right, right. Okay, super quick. We're running out of time. Our new game show, What is Kevin Warsh Thinking? Five words or less. Courtney Brown, you go first. Literally 10 seconds. Go.
8: Whatever the equivalent of subtweeting, but in an FOMC statement is, that's what the Fed presidents did. They're sending a signal, and Eric Rosengren, former Fed, Boston Fed president, said this. Yeah. This is a signal to Warsh. It's not going to be that easy to come in and cut rates.
6: All right, we'll take it. It's not going to be that easy. Sudeep, what do you got? 10 seconds.
7: Oh, boy, this is messy. He's going to come in.
6: Oh, that was very good. That was very good. You were listening at the open. You had that one ready.
7: Yeah, exactly. He's going to see how challenging it is to actually get 19 officials to line up behind him. And he wants a more active discussion around the table. He's certainly going to get it having something he experienced 20 years ago.
6: It will be a goat rodeo. All right. Sudeep Reddy and MS Now. Courtney Brown at Axios. Thanks, you two, on a Friday.
7: Thanks, Kai.
8: Thanks, Kai.
6: Wall Street to end the week. Traders were a little betwixt in between. Details, numbers, when we get there.

0: There was the Fed news, the inflation news, all the rest of the news this week that the three of us were just talking about. Also, though, big tech. Apple rounded out earnings week yesterday with, shocker, another strong performance, thanks largely to the iPhone 17. Soon-to-be former CEO Tim Cook said demand for them has been extraordinary. That's a quote. He also did say, though, that increasing costs for memory chips could start putting a dent in things. Memory chips, of course, are in all kinds of consumer electronics, but they have been in short supply as chip makers move to a high-paying customer. Any guesses? Yes, AI data centers, marketplaces. Megan McCarty-Carino has more on that one.
1: The memory market has always been volatile, says Willie Shih at Harvard Business School.
2: There has been this boom and bust cycle that goes back 30, 40 years.
1: Demand surges when a new tech product gets released. Manufacturers build more capacity, creating a glut, rinse and repeat. But the AI shock is of a different magnitude.
2: An AI server will typically have maybe 10 times as much memory as a conventional data center server.
1: So the three big memory makers have pulled back on the consumer market. Gamers who build custom PCs felt the pain first, says Ryan Reith at IDC Market Research. Prices for some DIY memory kits were tripling late last year.
3: Think about that as the precursor to what's going to happen for the mass market.
1: Big brands like Apple locked in memory supplies before the worst of the surge, but will be renegotiating contracts at higher prices this year.
3: A lot of that cost is going to get passed through to the consumer. And it's only going to intensify as we get into the second half of this year.
1: IDC predicts the global device market will shrink significantly until memory supplies start to rebound next year. But Apple could still emerge a winner, says analyst Neil Seibert at Above Avalon.
4: Because they're the strongest player, that they have the strongest portfolio, and they are putting orders out there that are significant.
1: Without that bargaining power, he says smaller players will likely pay even higher prices for memory if they can get any at all. I'm Megan McCarty-Carino for Marketplace.

0: According to the U.S. Energy Information Administration, the United States is the world's biggest exporter of liquefied natural gas, and an increasing share of those exports is being sent through the sleepy beach city of Corpus Christi, Texas. So with the Strait of Hormuz still closed and the world scrambling for LNG, Marketplace's Elizabeth Trovall took a little road trip.
1: All day here on the Corpus Christi Bay, ships carrying crude oil and fuel make their way through this deep water ship channel, as do dolphins.
2: When the ships leave, they'll actually get in front of the ship and ride the bow wave out. And sometimes they'll spin, sometimes they'll jump.
1: I'm looking out at the turquoise water with Kent Britton, CEO of the Port of Corpus Christi, which ships out roughly half of U.S. crude oil exports.
2: So about 2.5 million barrels a day.
1: This channel connects the engine of the U.S. oil and gas industry, the Permian Basin, to the global energy marketplace. And business is booming.
2: March was the busiest month in the history of the Port of Corpus Christi. And by all accounts, April is actually going to be even busier than March. So our customers here have, let's call it, overproduced to fill a gap, obviously, for what's not being allowed to flow through the Strait of Hormuz.
1: Crude oil exports can only grow so much, but liquefied natural gas is another story.
2: LNG shipments this year are actually up about 40% over the same period last year.
1: That new LNG coming online was planned long before the war in Iran started, but the timing is right, with nearly 20% of global LNG disrupted.
2: For oil and gas, LNG is the growth story of the next decade.
1: Britton says all of the energy export growth has brought billions in investment to the region and tens of thousands of jobs. Further inland, metal pipes shut into the air and refineries stretch across a vast industrial area. I walk into the Barbecue Man restaurant run by Matt DeShields.
3: This is our food line here. We got brisket, sausage, ham, turkey, beef dino ribs.
1: He's the third generation owner of the restaurant.
3: 90% of our customer base is going to be the industrial workers here in Corpus Christi. Our main business is lunchtime, which, again, that's all the contractors and refinery workers that are in the area. And without them, we wouldn't really have a business at all over here.
1: Those workers can make up to six figures, so they have money to spend, DeShield says, whether it's buying barbecue, beer, or a home.
3: What spurred our this business back in the 70s was the oil boom in the area. And we've kind of rocked and rolled with the industry through the ups and downs.
1: That was back during the energy crisis of the 1970s, when offshore drilling in the region was ramping up. That crisis also caused the U.S. to ban oil exports for four decades, says Bob Paulison with the Coastal Bend Industry Association.
4: And that ban continued until 2015.
1: When it was reversed by Congress under President Obama, this was as fracking revived the Permian Basin as a top oil-producing region in the world. This turned Corpus Christi into an energy export juggernaut.
4: One of the first tankers to carry oil for export for international markets came out of Corpus Christi at the end of 2015.
1: Now, the industry accounts for roughly 40% of local economic output, says economist Denise Gehrig with Texas A&M Corpus Christi. And that economic impact continues to grow with the expansion of LNG exports.
5: Although the workforce is not huge in numbers, every dollar of LNG output generates more than 70 cents in our local economy.
1: Whether Corpus Christi grows beyond the planned LNG expansion is still TBD. Locally, the city is grappling with historic drought, and the future of global energy markets is uncertain. But as crude oil tankers go unfilled in the Middle East, it's never been busier here on the Corpus Christi Bay. I'm Elizabeth Trovall for Marketplace.

0: Coming up.
1: I can't be sure that I won't regret it, but I can't be sure of a lot of things.
0: Words to live by, huh? First, though, let's do the numbers. Dow Industrial's down 152 on the day, 0.3%. Finish of 49,499 did the blue chips. The NASDAQ gained 222 points, 0.9%, 25,114. The S&P 500 up 21, 0.3%, 7,230 there. For the 5 days gone by, the Dow up about 0.5%. The NASDAQ picked up 1.1%. The S&P 500 improved 0.9%. Spirit Airlines is preparing to shut down after it couldn't secure a deal from bailout from the Trump administration. Although the president said today he hasn't decided yet. Spirit Aviation Holdings plummeted 25.3%. Elizabeth was talking about Corpus Christi and LNG. Texas-based Cheniere Energy, the biggest exporter thereof. Cheniere Energy down 1.75%. 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

0: This is Marketplace. I'm Kai Rizdahl. The Devil Wears Prada 2 hits theaters today if somehow you've missed all of the ads. For that movie, most tickets will set you back 15-ish bucks or so. But I did see a distressing headline in the Wall Street Journal the other day. The $50 movie ticket has arrived, it said. Ben Fritz had the story. Ben, it's good to talk to you again.
1: Thanks for having me, Kai.
0: I'll be honest with you. I saw $50 tickets in the headline, and it stopped me in my tracks, in mid-scroll, as it were. What the heck?
1: Yeah, I was stunned, too. That's why I wrote the story. It turns out that people who go to the movies are a little bit like people who fly in airplanes. You know, it's the same basic experience, but some people are willing to pay more for something extra. And what Regal, who's the company charging $50, what they figured out is there are people who want to see this movie, Dune Part 3, on opening night in the absolute best format, IMAX 70mm film. And for that experience, they're willing to pay a lot more than most people are expect to pay for most movies. And they charge $50, and they sold those tickets really fast.
0: Amazing. So we should point out here, as you and I talked about last time we had you on, this is the premium experience. It's the IMAXs. Yep. It's the big deals. And that's what the companies are going for. It has to be said that there are executives saying, look, we got to make movies affordable again, man. 50 bucks is a lot.
1: Right. So some people in Hollywood think this is a really bad strategy, because the more that we're charging people as if going to the movies is a special occasion,

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1: We, collectively, this economy, are making far fewer movies than we did, say, before the pandemic, right? That's part of the deal.
2: Yes. So the studios are making fewer movies and fewer of us are going to the theaters. The number of movies made is down about 25% from before the pandemic, and attendance at theaters is down about 30%. So it's kind of creating this negative cycle where, well, people go to the movies less because there are fewer movies, and because people are going less, the studios are making fewer movies. And then because all that's happening, the theaters are raising their prices because they got to make more money from fewer people. So it's just downward spiral.
1: Right. And there's a concessions thing too. Like, we used to spend $5 pre-pandemic and now we're spending $9 every time we go.
2: Yeah, actually. So as much as people get freaked out about the prices of movie tickets, it's actually the popcorn and sodas prices that have really gone up the most. And people are both spending more per bucket of popcorn and they're buying more stuff when they go. And I think that's also part of this film is special occasion trend where, hey, if I'm only going once or twice or three times a year, fine, I'll spend extra to get like the biggest popcorn and to have nachos with it or whatever. Whereas if I was going every week or two, I probably wouldn't spend that.
1: Yeah, that's fair. And I get that, you know, special occasion and all that stuff, but I could just sit on my couch, man, and watch it from my Netflix subscription.
2: Right. That's the danger of all of this. Right. Yes, absolutely.
1: Right. All right, so put up or shut up. Are you going to spend $50 on a movie ticket?
2: No way. I can wait. I can wait. I mean, I'm excited to see Dune Part 3. I'd be happy to wait a few days and see it on a weekday.
1: Ben Fritz, he's at the Wall Street Journal. Ben, thanks a bunch. I appreciate your time.
2: Sure, it's my pleasure.

0: How much any one person is going to need in retirement depends on a whole lot of things. Northwestern Mutual did a survey not too long ago. The best guess among U.S. adults for them to be able to retire comfortably? $1.46 million, they said. That's the average. It is worth pointing out here that that's 15% more than people were saying just a year earlier. It also might be worth asking, though, how much you don't need. Here's today's installment of our series, My Economy.
1: My name is Lois Moore. I live in South Bloomfield, Ohio, and I am retired from a career in finance. In my retirement, I decided that I didn't want to keep accumulating. I wanted to begin to be generous with money, which was not my pattern through my life. And so I decided that the right way for me to do that was to put a cap on my net worth. The idea of setting the net worth limit came kind of gradually. In 2017, my mother died, and my brothers and I inherited her estate. Mom was very private about her money. None of us had any idea what she had, and it was more than we expected. So then, when the market started dumping money on me, I started to feel as though this is ridiculous. I have more money than I need. I have more money than I'm going to use. And I would look at, you know, billionaires and think, it's not right to have more than you can use. And then I started to think, well, I also am, I'm not in that class, but I have more than I can use. And what I need to do is set a limit on it. That was when I began to give larger gifts. I'm a little embarrassed to tell the number because I feel like it's still too high. And I did choose it kind of arbitrarily. And what I'm thinking is that as time goes on, probably I'm going to continue to adjust the limit and adjust it downward. But it just seems like a number that will take care of me at the end of my life and will take care of emergencies between here and there. It is a little scary to begin to spend because over my working life, the idea was to accumulate. I was putting money away for college. I was putting money away for retirement. And to take a chunk and give it to a charity instead of giving them a few hundred dollars to give a serious gift to a charity was a little frightening. When I've shared that I'm doing this, which to be honest, I have not a whole lot because I kind of feel like it makes me sound like I'm such a good person, which is not what I'm trying to say. But when I have shared it with people, they wonder how I can be sure that I won't regret it. And I can't be sure that I won't regret it. But I can't be sure of a lot of things.

0: 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And I don't want those to be my drivers. I want my norm to be contentment. And I'm not there, but that's my goal, and this is my tool.
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1: This final note on the way out today, which I will preface by saying we don't do a lot of thoroughbred horse racing on this program, but we are making an exception today. The Kentucky Derby, as you might have heard, is tomorrow. 20 horses in the field, including, I love this, wait for it, a colt named Emerging Market. 2 career races so far, 2 wins, 15-1 odds as I speak. Our theme music was composed by BJ Lederman. Marketplace's executive producer is Nancy Fargali. Joanne Griffith is the chief content officer. Neil Scarborough is the vice president and the general manager. I'm Kai Rizdahl. Have yourselves a great weekend, everybody. We'll see you back here on Monday, all right?

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1: 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Closing out the 31st season of their author series, FOCL hosts award-winning author of The House in the Cerulean Sea, Into This River I Drown, and The Bones Beneath My Skin, T.J. Klune. Known for featuring gay and LGBTQ plus characters in his works, Klune comes to the on-center Krauss-Heinz Theater on Tuesday, May 12th at 7:30 p.m. Ticket and event information at foclsyracuse.org.
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0: tell the American people, will you deploy the uniformed military to our polls to collect voter rolls or machines?
1: Are you accusing me of performing? 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
0: dude,
1: now.
0: But just
2: Mr. Secretary,
0: the question.
2: We have a very
3: it's a hypothetical.
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5: Live from NPR News in Washington, I'm Janine Herbst. There are several lawsuits against Louisiana's governor over his order to delay U.S. House races in the state this month to redraw congressional maps after the Supreme Court limited the use of race as a basis for drawing voting districts. Meanwhile, Georgia's Governor Brian Kemp says it's too late for it to change its congressional maps for 2026. NPR's Stephen Fowler has more.
6: More than 150,000 people have already voted in Georgia's May 19th primary. In a statement, Kemp praised the Supreme Court's decision and said any potential changes to Georgia's lines would be aimed at the 2028 cycle. A federal judge ordered Georgia's U.S. House maps to be redrawn in 2023, finding the lines discriminated against black voters in metro Atlanta. The old map and new one is expected to elect 9 Republicans and 5 Democrats in a state that also has competitive races for governor and U.S. Senate this year. Stephen Fowler, NPR News.
5: The House has passed a $390 billion farm bill that would set agriculture and nutrition assistance policy through 2031, though it faces headwinds in the Senate. Frank Morris of member station KCUR has more.
7: The House didn't make many changes to the existing farm policy. It didn't, for instance, expand ethanol use as corn farmers wanted. Still, farmers are glad to see progress. Farm bills are supposed to last 5 years. It's been 8 since Congress passed the last one. But Seth Meyer, former USDA chief economist, now at the University of Missouri, says the Senate isn't going to sign off on the House bill.
8: I think that there are several deals that have to be made on the more controversial provisions, and so therefore I think it remains uncertain.
7: Like the $187 billion cut to nutrition assistance programs that Congress passed last year. Senate Democrats want to restore at least part of those cuts before signing off on farm subsidies. For NPR News, I'm Frank Morris in Kansas City.
5: You're listening to NPR News from Washington. New research from Johns Hopkins University suggests much of the public supports loosening federal restrictions on marijuana. That comes just ahead of the Trump administration that recently rescheduled medical marijuana and considers more changes in the coming months. And NPR's Will Stone has more.
9: Researchers at Hopkins used artificial intelligence to analyze more than 40,000 public comments submitted to the federal government. That was in response to a proposal by the Drug Enforcement Administration in 2024 to reschedule cannabis. About a third wanted to move cannabis from a Schedule 1, the most restrictive category, to Schedule 3. About two-thirds thought the federal government should go even further, with some saying it should not be a controlled substance at all. Only about 7% of commenters oppose rescheduling, according to the study published in the medical journal Addiction. The Trump administration has already rescheduled medical marijuana, and it will be holding a hearing over the summer to discuss whether that should apply to all cannabis, not just for medical purposes. Will Stone, NPR News.
5: President Trump's third pick for U.S. Surgeon General is a radiologist and former Fox News Channel contributor. Dr. Nicole Saffier is an advocate for vaccination, and she's criticized the Trump administration's handling of health issues. But she does support aspects of Health Secretary RFK Jr.'s agenda, including removing food additives and cutting ultra-processed foods. I'm Janine Herbst, NPR News in Washington.
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11: From The New York Times, I'm Michael Barbaro. This is The Daily. In back-to-back hearings that ended on Thursday, Pete Hegseth went before Congress for the first time in a year to answer for a war in Iran that's reached a stalemate and a management style that has caused controversy after controversy at the Pentagon. Today, my colleague, Eric Schmidt, takes us inside his testimony. It's Friday, May 1st. Eric, always a pleasure. Thank you for joining us.
2: Thank you, Michael.
11: Let me start by asking, as a reporter who covers the military and the Pentagon and the war in Iran, how were you thinking about this hearing before the Senate Armed Services Committee as it was about to begin on Thursday morning? What in your mind were the stakes of Pete Hegseth, the defense secretary, giving this testimony at this particular moment?
2: So the stakes really couldn't have been larger, Michael. Once a year, the Secretary of Defense and the Chairman of the Joint Chiefs of Staff come up to Congress and testify. Basically, they're asking for money. They want to get their budget approved. And this year's budget is a biggie. It's almost $1.5 trillion,
11: wow,
2: the largest budget request ever, some $500 million more than this year's budget. And this is to do everything.

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1: But the tough questions from Republicans never really come.
2: This $1.5 trillion request is chock full of important programs and initiatives that are absolutely necessary.
1: They can't believe what a terrific secretary Hegseth is and how great a job he's been doing over these last several months.
3: I want to turn now to Operation Epic Fury. It's been a smashing military success.
1: A whole raft of things that just show they believe the Pentagon is in the best hands possible.
3: Secretary Hegseth, you're doing a great job.
1: You don't hear any criticism about the war in Iran or pretty much anything else.
4: Right, but that was not the story of Democrats on this committee, quite obviously.
1: No, the Democrats came loaded for bear.
5: Mr. Secretary, this war is stuck.
1: They come after Hegseth and just saying, look, the United States has not met its goals here.
6: Iran's hardline regime remains in place.
1: The Iranians still have highly enriched uranium. They still have thousands of missiles and drones. And most important,
5: the Strait of Hormuz is closed.
1: They also are controlling the Strait of Hormuz and choking off the economy for the globe.
4: Right.
7: This illegal war is driving up costs, undermining readiness, and alienating our allies.
1: And then there are a number of other Senate Democrats, including Kirsten Gillibrand of New York, who say to Hegseth, you are so out of touch.
8: I don't know if you fully appreciate how much the American people do not support this war.
1: That you have no idea how unpopular this war is with my constituents back home.
8: First of all, this war is costing so much money. Over $25 billion already, estimates $1 billion a day. And they're feeling it every single day at the gas pump with higher prices for both fuel.
1: And that this is just a war with no seeming end, with no real upside to it, as far as her constituents can tell. And you don't seem to know what you're doing.
8: Why do you continue to prosecute a war that the American people aren't behind?
1: Hegseth pushes back against these critics, basically saying that there's really no price you can put on the security that President Trump's campaign against Iran is going to provide.
9: So the question I would ask to you and to others is, what is the cost of a nuclear-armed Iran? What is the cost to the American people if the world's most dangerous regime has a nuclear weapon?
1: Yes, there may be some short-term economic costs, but the long-term security that it buys is immeasurable.
9: That we have had great success in pursuing against a determined enemy who seeks nuclear weapons. And I'm proud of the opportunity to remind the American people, because they believe in it as well, that they can't have it.
8: You don't care
9: when the American people and the American people are quite smart. They understand and see through spin. They know that a regime that says death to America.
4: I'm curious, Eric, what else stood out to you about how these Senate Democrats talked to Hegseth about the war in Iran?
1: Well, the big issue for Democrats, and they kept asking about it, was how long will this war last? And will you ever come to us here on Capitol Hill for authorization? There's a big debate going on right now because as of Friday, there's a 60-day limit from the start of hostilities, under which time the president either has to withdraw American forces or come to Congress and seek authorization for this war. And Senator Tim Kaine of Virginia in particular presses this point.
10: Is the president intending to either seek congressional authorization for the war in Iran or send us the legally required certification that he needs an additional 30 days to remove U.S. forces from the war?
1: And Hegseth kind of dodges the question.
9: Ultimately, I would defer to the White House and White House counsel on that. However, we are in a ceasefire right now, which our understanding means the 60-day clock pauses, just so you know.
10: Okay, well, I do not believe the statute would support that. I think the 60 days runs maybe tomorrow.
1: And Kaine and I think others are just amazed that somehow this novel legal interpretation has suddenly surfaced in the middle of this hearing. But that's, you know, Secretary Hegseth said it and he's sticking to it.
4: I mean, is he right? I mean, is he right or is the skepticism for the Democrats?
1: No, I think the legal scholars we talked to said, no, that's not correct. But obviously this hasn't been tested in this particular format. So Friday is the deadline. We'll see what the White House decides to do. And it just kind of shows in the Democrats' view kind of how cavalier the administration has entered into this war. They thought this was going to be over so quickly, they don't even have to worry about this 60-day limit. We're never going to approach this because the Iranian regime

0: game will fall, everything will work out just fine. And of course, that hasn't happened. And suddenly, here's one more unintended consequence that they're having to deal with.
1: Which is that they're triggering the 60-day need for congressional war authorization.
0: That's right, exactly.
1: Okay, well, those were the questions Democrats asked Hegseth about Iran. After the break, I want to talk about what happened when the Democrats on this committee confronted Hegseth about Hegseth himself. We'll be right back.

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1: Innovative, immersive, and skillfully investigated, The Daily brings listeners today's stories as only the New York Times can report them. 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
4: Eric, the Democrats on this committee also want to talk about Hegseth's overall management of the Pentagon and all the controversies that have blossomed since he took over.
5: That's right.
6: Thank you, Mr. Chairman.
5: So Elizabeth Warren, Senator from Massachusetts, brought up a broader question of whether or not Pentagon officials, military officials are using insider information for their own personal financial gain.
6: But someone is profiting off Trump's war. Insiders who know what's going on and who place bets on that inside information. On March 23rd,
5: just recently, a U.S. Special Forces soldier who was arrested for using information that he gained as being a part of the operation to seize President Maduro of Venezuela to make some $400,000 in the predictions market.
6: It looks like insiders have been making out like bandits using secret information about the war.
5: So that's now, kind of floating over all this. And there have been other reports of money being made by unseen people for other military operations, including the war in Iran.
7: Senator, I'm more than focused on doing my job and ensuring we execute properly, which thankfully under this.
5: And Hegseth kind of looks at her like quizzically saying this, you know, this isn't really my department.
7: Right. What I'm saying is we're focused on our mission of executing for the American people. And what happens in markets is not in betting markets is not something we're involved
6: what
7: in.
6: What happens in betting?
4: Right. And I have to admit, I was a little bit confused about where she was heading here.
5: Well, I think what she's driving at is a story in the media a couple weeks ago about Hegseth himself.
6: The Financial Times reported that your broker tried to buy hundreds of shares in a BlackRock fund invested in defense companies just before the war began.
5: Was he basically betting on defense contractors or putting investing money, his own money, into defense contractors that would obviously, you know, pay off for him?
4: Right. Was he profiting from the war?
5: Was he profiting from the war? Exactly.
7: That entire story is false, has been from the beginning, and was made up out of whole cloth.
5: And he adamantly rejected this.
7: I'll give it to you as a big, fat negative.
6: Then let me ask you a second question. Is your broker getting your personal sign-off on any investment in individual stocks?
7: Bigger, fatter negative.
5: He just seems to be completely outraged that she would suggest this kind of thing.
4: And just to clear this up, is there any evidence that we're aware of here at the Times that Hegseth did seek to profit from a war he's overseeing as Secretary of Defense?
5: No, there's no evidence at all that we've seen or heard of.
4: Got it. Important. Well, Eric, let me turn to how other Democrats questioned Hegseth's management of the Pentagon domestically. One of the questions that most struck me came from Senator Alyssa Slotkin, who wanted to understand what orders Hegseth would follow when it comes to the military and elections.
5: Right. Alyssa Slotkin, Democrat from Michigan, former Defense Department CIA official, And she basically is asking a question that's on a lot of people's minds.
8: The question I have for you, though, is future looking, and it's our 2026 elections.
5: Given the recent deployment of U.S. National Guard troops to places like Los Angeles and Minneapolis and all the chaos that was called there, there are a lot of people worried that Trump administration and the Pentagon under Hegseth would deploy troops, either National Guard or active duty troops, to polling places in the elections in November.
8: And we know that in 2020, he wrote an executive order that he didn't sign that said to the U.S. military, to the Secretary of Defense, you should go and seize ballots and voting machines.
5: And Slotkin zeroes in on this because that would be illegal.
8: Mm-hmm. If the president, who regrets not signing that executive order to the then SecDef in 2020, asks you to seize ballots or voting machines in states during the 2026 election, will you stand up for the Constitution and say no, or will you salute and do his bidding?
5: And Hegseth gets this kind of smirk on his face and says,
7: well, again, that's
8: it's the most important thing. It's what's happening.
7: It's a yet another gotcha hypothetical, which is your specialty.
8: It's not. Tell the American people, will you deploy the uniformed military to our polls to collect voter rolls or machines?
7: Are you accusing me of performing? Because you're performing for cable news right
8: dude,
7: now.
9: But Mr. Secretary, we have...
7: It's a hypothetical.
4: Right, and in fact, only after the chairman of the committee, a Republican, encourages him after Slotkin's time is up to actually answer the question.
5: You're right.
9: Do you have a response to that portion of the question, Mr. Secretary?
7: I've never been ordered to do anything illegal, and I won't.
4: Right, but he never ultimately says no. I won't follow an order from the president to get involved through the military in the elections.
5: No, he doesn't.
4: Finally, there's a really important exchange about the very idea of dissent and the growing sense, which, Eric, you had mentioned in the beginning of our conversation when it comes to how Hegseth has treated the media, that this Secretary of Defense is not really open to dissent. Not really interested in being challenged, whether that's from the news media or even from Congress.
5: You're right. And this comes up in an exchange with Jackie Rosen, a Democrat from Nevada, who is asking Hegseth why he uses a term.
10: You compare journalists, you compare us, you compare so many to Pharisees.
5: Pharisees in the New Testament. Who criticized Jesus of Nazareth for performing miracles.
10: It's a problematic and historically weaponized term that casts Jewish communities as hypocritical or morally corrupt. How do you justify using this language as Secretary of Defense? Words matter. It's a historically hurtful term.
7: Senator, I feel like it's a pretty accurate term for folks who don't see the plank in their own eye and always want to see what's wrong with an operation as opposed to the historic success of preventing Iran from getting a nuclear weapon. So I stand by it.
5: And it kind of circles back to the comments he made at the beginning of the hearing where he talks about critics of the Iran campaign as reckless naysayers and defeatists. And again, there seems to be no room for an intellectual argument over this kind of thing.
4: Mm-hmm.
5: It's very striking as somebody, I've covered defense secretaries now for 35 years, combative ones like Donald Rumsfeld, but it was never cast in a sense of the media or the Congress as an outright enemy.
4: Mm-hmm.
5: If you're coming down on the wrong side of this administration or this Pentagon or challenging Secretary Hegseth personally, he's not going to back down. And in fact, you're now on his enemies list, it seems.
4: Right. And to even ask a certain kind of question to him is to be an enemy akin to Iran itself.
5: That seems to be the way he sees things. And it's all done with kind of, he looks at lawmakers who ask these questions very suspiciously, oftentimes with kind of a smile on his face, like, ah, this game that we're in here. And there's very little deference that you normally see at these kind of hearings where they kind of bite their tongue and say, yes, Senator, yes, Congressman, and move on. It's just, it's very confrontational, as we've seen with other members of the Trump cabinet. In many ways, he captured President Trump's attention as a Fox News host for criticizing the very senior military leaders who he once served as an officer in both Afghanistan and Iraq.
4: Right.
5: And basically saying, I am part of this generation of men and women who served in the wars in Iraq and Afghanistan, and I know the mistakes that were made. I live them day in, day out. And I've come back to fix them and to correct them. And with President Trump imprimatur, we're well on our way of doing that. But I think what the hearings this week showed was that at least in the secretary's telling, he can never be wrong. He can never be challenged the way he challenged civilian and uniform leaders in years past. And anyone who challenges that needs to be taken down.
11: Well, Eric, thank you very much. We appreciate it.
5: Thank you.

0: We'll be right back.
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0: Live from NPR News in Washington, I'm Ryland Barton. A federal appeals court has issued a ruling restricting telemedicine access to the abortion pill mifepristone nationally. The Fifth Circuit Court of Appeals granted a stay requested by the state of Louisiana that rolls back Biden-era rules that allowed the pill to be prescribed online or over the phone and sent through the mail. Doctors argue an in-person prescription is medically unnecessary and that the policy is a way for abortion opponents to make it harder to access the procedure. The decision will likely be appealed. The Supreme Court decision that struck down the Louisiana voting map that carved out a second majority black congressional district has amplified an already intense national redistricting battle. The ruling limits the use of race as the basis for drawing voting districts. And as NPR's Ashley Lopez reports, the decision will have long-term implications.
1: For most states, it might actually be too late for them to consider redrawing in time for the primary elections this year. But big picture, there is now very little to stop lawmakers from changing maps every 2 years. Already, House Minority Leader Hakeem Jeffries said Democrats are eyeing big redraws in some blue states for 2028, so it is very unlikely that there will be anything to stop another drag-out fight for at least the next few cycles, which means voters might have these, like, ever-changing congressional districts from here on out.
0: NPR's Ashley Lopez reporting. President Trump says he's not satisfied with Iran's latest proposal to end the war. NPR's Franco Ordonez reports Trump says Iran is asking for things he can't agree to.
2: President Trump says Iran wants to make a deal and that negotiations are continuing, but that it's difficult to make progress because of Iran's disjointed leadership. He says his team is trying to negotiate with 2 to 4 different groups of Iranian leaders.
3: And it puts us in a bad position. One group wants to make a certain deal. The other group wants to make a certain deal.
2: Speaking outside the White House on his way to Florida, Trump says negotiations continue by phone and that they've made strides during these talks. But he also said he wasn't sure if the Iranians would ever get to where they needed to be. Franco Ordonez, NPR News. The White House.
0: Revolution Medicines got FDA approval to expand access to a promising new drug to treat metastatic pancreatic cancer, NPR's Yuki Noguchi reports.
4: The drug is called daraxonrasib. In phase 3 trials announced last month, it's extending the mean survival time for patients by more than 6 months, twice as long as chemotherapy. That's a rare breakthrough for a stubborn cancer where most patients are diagnosed late stage. Daraxonrasib targets cancer cells that have a KRAS genetic mutation, common to most pancreatic cancers. The company, Revolution Medicines, received its expanded access approval a mere 2 days after applying. FDA Commissioner Martin McCarry says the agency's trying to facilitate early access to promising new drugs. Yuki Noguchi, NPR News.
0: This is NPR. Facebook parent company Meta says it might shut down social media services in New Mexico. It comes in response to a push by state prosecutors for fundamental changes to its platforms to protect the mental health and safety of children. A trial begins next week on allegations that Meta poses a public nuisance. Pope Leo has appointed a new bishop of West Virginia. He's the first Salvadoran bishop in the country and migrated to the U.S. in 1990 without legal status. NPR's Sarah Ventry has more.
5: Now an American citizen, Bishop Evelio Menjivar Ayala came to the U.S. as an asylum seeker, and his resume is unlike many others. In addition to his master's in theology and his work as the auxiliary bishop of Washington, he also did janitorial work, construction, and painting. And he says,
6: that helped me to understand labor, hard labor, to learn to work hard.
5: Menjivar has openly criticized the Trump administration's immigration policies and demonstrated against mass deportations, emphasizing the need to uphold human dignity. Last fall, the U.S. Conference of Catholic Bishops issued a statement opposing the administration's immigration tactics, including what they called the vilification of immigrants. Sarah Ventry, NPR News.
0: Mexico City is sinking nearly 10 inches every year, making it one of the world's fastest sinking metropolitan areas. That's according to newly released satellite imagery from NASA. The megalopolis has a population of 22 million and was built on an ancient lake bed. Groundwater pumping and development have dramatically shrunk the aquifer. This is NPR.
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0: Hi, this is Tracy, Director of Membership and Development. 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

0: The following is a presentation of WAER Sports, the original home of the Orangemen.
1: Four years ago, a new era began for Syracuse men's lacrosse when a highly touted recruiting class arrived on the Hill. They came to restore something sacred.
2: The Orange is back on top of the lacrosse world. It has retaken its rightful place. Syracuse is the national champion.
1: But the mission proved harder than expected. They say once is luck.
3: Syracuse falls to Duke 18-15 and likely falls short of the postseason in 2023.
1: Twice is a habit.
4: Denver beats Syracuse 10-8 in the 2024 NCAA tournament quarterfinals.
1: Three times the truth.
5: Syracuse gets sent home after a 14-8 loss to the Terrapins in the semifinals.
1: So what does that make the fourth time? Now, there's no tomorrow, and the pieces are in place. A high-flying attack.
6: Michael Leo gives SU its first lead of the day. Finn Thompson, a SportsCenter top 10 goal.
7: He shoots and scores. Upper 90 for Luke Roa.
1: A calm presence in cage.
8: Step down shot, snagged out of the air by McCool.
1: And of course, the chosen one, who wears 22 on his back and all the pressure on his shoulders.
9: Flicks it to the back door, the shot at the goal. Joey Spallina cashes it in.
1: Together, they aim to stop chasing the standard and become it. Because this is not a matter of talent, this is a matter of legacy. This is Syracuse men's lacrosse on the original home of the Orange, WAER.
3: Move over regular season. The calendar has flipped to May, and it's time for postseason lacrosse. SU's quest for immortality kickstarts in the ACC Championship. Third seed Syracuse clashes with second seeded North Carolina in the semifinals right here on WAER. Drew Alba alongside Adam Hipsky here in beautiful Charlotte, North Carolina. And Adam, Charlotte and Syracuse go hand in hand. The Orange last year won the whole ACC championship. This time trying to do the same thing and win it back to back. But first, got to get past North Carolina here in the semifinals.
10: Absolutely. Not friendly history with SU and UNC on the Orange's side, but Syracuse comes back to American Legion Memorial Stadium. And now this time they come back defending an ACC championship. So UNC tries to go back-to-back and beat Syracuse twice in two attempts this season, third straight win overall. SU, on the other hand, a win today. Virginia has already taken down Notre Dame in the first semifinal. Orange beat the Cavaliers. Tar Heels beat the Cavaliers. So both teams can see the finish line, and that's hoisting an ACC championship trophy. Syracuse trying to do it as the defending champs, trying to go back-to-back for the first time since they did it back in 2014 and 15.
3: Syracuse obviously trying to go back-to-back. North Carolina just trying to get to the ACC final. It'd be the first time the Tar Heels even make the final game since 2019. But North Carolina on paper looking like it's pretty good odds against Syracuse in its first meeting, a 14-9 victory over the Orange, and really everything was working for North Carolina. On the flip side of the coin, Jimmy McCool, Joey Spallina, really everything was struggling for Syracuse.
10: It feels like the two biggest X factors for Syracuse are its goalie and Joey Spallina. Not surprising, but you see what happens. North Carolina made Syracuse look uncomfortable for 60 minutes. It was a good start for SU, trailed just by one after the first 15 minutes, but UNC really locked down Spallina in that second quarter, opened it up on a 4-0 run. So the Tar Heels defensively have no all-AC selections. They slide quickly. They get to Spallina and they make him dish it off. So it's kind of a Tar Heels defense by committee. It locked down Spallina in the first matchup and then McCool in between the pipes. North Carolina got to him better than any team that we've seen all season long. And the Tar Heels, there's a reason for it. Owen Duffy and Dom Petromala, two of the best attackmen in the country. So McCool's had the chance to reset. He's played stellar all season long. bar a couple of outings, and UNC being one of them. So if McCool can get back comfortable like he did after the last time he played UNC, obviously the Orange feel good about their chances.
3: Now, Jimmy McCool allowed a dozen goals, and it was pulled in the third quarter. Michael Ippoliti stepped in for Syracuse. If we see Ippoliti again today, well, it probably means something went south out there on the field. All right. It's Syracuse and North Carolina here in the semifinals. Still about a half hour, though, till first faceoff. So for that, we send it all the way back to our studios with our host today, Alex Burstein. Alex, this should be a fun one.
11: Yeah, it should. If those first semifinal games showed us anything, it's that this tournament is anyone's for the taking. Welcome into McClure Green Modeling. Countdown to face-off ahead of the aforementioned ACC semifinal between 3-seed Syracuse and 2-seed North Carolina. I'm your host, Alex Burstein. So happy you're joining us for this Friday evening affair. You can follow along all evening long on 88.3 FM and at WAER Sports on X. And we have a ton of coverage the rest of the night. Don't forget to stay up with us after the game for the double overtime. That goes all the way up until 11:30 with John Baccio and Josh Rother. But that's after the game. We first have the postseason. But before that, we have to recap how this regular season came to a close. Syracuse had to travel to top-ranked Notre Dame. And to say it was a tale of two halves is almost an understatement.
12: Spallina inside, rolls, shoots, gets it by Richie Urdelli. It's tough to blow by Sean Light, but Joey Spallina fools him with ease and springs it over the head of Richie Urdelli to give Syracuse a two-score lead with under seven to play in the second frame. It got ugly at the end, but what's even uglier is Syracuse's record on the road. Dome Sweet Dome reigns supreme in Arlotta Stadium as Syracuse falls in South Bend. 16-11, the final score.
11: Now, what John Baccio is talking about, SU has four losses on the season. All of them have come on the road. But luckily, everything resets once you get to the postseason, and SU is dying to get back to a moment like this.
9: Johnston rolls to straightaway, feeds down low, the shot wide, Eric Bolivar missed the target, the ball trickles out of bounds, and Syracuse holds on 9-8. It's all over, and for the first time in 9 years, Syracuse is the last team standing in the ACC.
11: WAER's Sam Reese wrapping up the ACC championship last year. Two games stand between Syracuse and another title just like that. However, this year feels just a little bit different, mainly because Syracuse already basically has a chance locked up into the tournament, and head coach Gary Gate knows this means a little bit different.
13: We had a real sense of urgency last year because of that kind of bubble status as going into the tournament that we felt we really needed to get one more win to feel comfortable, and this year, obviously, it's gone a little differently.
11: While Syracuse may firmly be in the NCAA tournament already, this is a very hard Tar Heels team, and Syracuse still has something to prove. When it comes to seeding, SU currently probably a 6-seed, but a couple wins, you can move up. Still, though, you have to get past a UNC team that SU struggled with mightily earlier on this season.
14: Two Titans battled today at Dorrance Field in Chapel Hill, and UNC, the one that came out on top. Thanks to 15 saves by the freshman goalie Josh Marcus, Syracuse just couldn't figure it out offensively all day long.
11: That still stands for the worst loss of the season for SU. The Orange have 2 5-goal losses on the year. That one was 14-9. Even Jimmy McCool got pulled. He only saved 37% of shots that he faced. And if anyone knows how good this UNC offense is, it's Jimmy McCool.
15: I mean, they're definitely really good shooters. I think I knew that going into it, but, you know, they definitely got the better end of the stick last game, and so I think I'm excited to just go out and compete again. You know, really good team, really good matchup, so it'll be really fun to go against them.
11: A really good matchup indeed. A return to the championship, maybe just 60 minutes of game time away for

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7: Welcome back to McClurg Remodeling Countdown to Face-Off. I'm your host, Alex Burstein. Now, it's a busy day in the Queen City. Four teams making it to Charlotte for this year's tournament, and that means there's a ton of storylines. So let's check out how each of the four teams made it to this year's ACC Championship. Postseason play is here, and what better way to learn the four teams competing this weekend than to talk to the student reporters who cover them week in and week out. Jack Muthing covers number one Notre Dame for The Observer. He knows the Fighting Irish have revenge on their mind against Virginia in the semifinals.
8: The main thing was obviously team got shut out the fourth quarter, and then they didn't get their right now in recent games star attacker. They didn't get Luke Miller involved at all.
9: They do, and for the first time in four tries, Virginia has now beaten Notre Dame, the number one team in the land.
8: And that was the real wake-up call in that game for the offense, and that didn't allow them to beat Virginia, but then obviously responded to that and had finished the season undefeated after that game. This team probably feels that they are the team to beat in this tournament, and the expectation is to get through, get revenge on Virginia, and then whether it's North Carolina or Syracuse, get the win over them.
7: So what about the Cavaliers? Four seed Virginia had a rough start to the year, but the Cavalier Daily's Michael Lieberman says a loss ended up being the turning point.
10: On the outside, you know, you go take Maryland to overtime and you still lose. Pretty tough blow, but Lars came away talking about how that was the turning point, and they were in the postgame locker room, and they figured, you know, that was going to be the turning point.
7: Spoiler alert, it was.
11: And with 40 seconds to go, the wait is over. Wow. A four-goal lead for Lars Tiffany's crew.
10: They beat Notre Dame. You know, Notre Dame is the number one team in the country right now. And winning at Duke doesn't look as impressive now as it did when it happened, but that's a team that is as good as anyone in the country, so I don't think anybody would disagree with the idea that UVA ceiling is championship weekend.
7: Now, what about the matchup you're all here to listen to? Second-seeded UNC already has a win against Syracuse, but the Tar Heels need a bounce back, according to the Daily Tar Heels' Joshua Markotich.
12: You know, the last few games have not been the strongest from Josh Marcus, who's the first-year goalie. I think that'll be the biggest question, and then obviously if they can just bounce back after their loss against Duke.
9: Hirsch is posting up and goes over the shoulder of Marcus. One last dagger at 16-10.
12: When the offense clicks and, you know, Petromal is able to get his shots off,

0: offense is the best in the country. And, you know, I think that Duke just did a really great job shutting that down.
1: And finally, there's 3-seed Syracuse. SU's the defending champions, but the Daily Orange's Zach Wolf knows there's still a lot to prove.
2: This could be a big weekend for Syracuse because they've been very good against, like, the teams from, like, the number 7 team in the country to, like, anywhere from, like, number 20. They've been very good at that, but they're 0-3 against top 5 teams.
3: A party in Princeton! 11-7, the Tigers take down the Syracuse Orange!
2: I think it's just been them not being able to play a full 4 quarters in any of those games. I mean, I'm not going to go loss through loss, but, like, you see stretches in these games that they're losing where either the offense is getting shut out for a large portion or the defense, like, isn't able to get consistent enough stops.
1: Now, one of those teams is already eliminated, that being top-seeded Notre Dame, a 15-10 upset loss to Virginia just about 20 minutes ago. But our focus is on Syracuse and North Carolina. And to see who's going to play in this matchup, we go back to the Queen City with Drew and Adam. Guys, how are the lineups looking?
4: Yeah, the lineups are looking just about how they usually look, Adam. Of course, Joey Spolina highlights the Syracuse attack. He's back in there, of course, did not play well last time out against North Carolina, finishes with 0 points just twice this whole season. Spolina's finished with 0 points on the day. Jordan Beck gets the nod in the starting lineup. He's been in and out of it for most of the year. That's on the Syracuse side. Anyone else stick out in particular to you, Adam?
5: Well, I'm looking at this matchup between Joey Spolina and Cole Asheim, the 6-foot junior deep hole for UNC, who locked him up in that first game. But it wasn't just Asheim. It was all three of the deep holes. Cole Asheim, Kai Prohaska, and Chase Solucci. So I'm looking at that matchup. How can the UNC, the defense hasn't really been its strength throughout the season, but it looked very good. And the freshman goalie for the Tar Heels, Josh Marcus, a career-high 15 saves in that first matchup against Syracuse, has struggled more as of lately. You just heard just a moment ago, but how can he respond to the struggles, and what did he do against Syracuse that made him so effective, and can he replicate that here today?
4: Yeah, Marcus also, of course, in the starting lineup. He started every game. The 4-star recruit comes in with a 47% save rate, of course, against Syracuse, 62%. So it was a big day for Marcus. That's still a season high. And you look, you talk about that big offense, of course, Dom Petromala in the starting lineup yet again had 5 goals last time out against Syracuse. If Syracuse can stop Petromala, that should prove to be pivotal in an SU win.
5: Well, yeah, the all-ACC attackman, and it helps with how many possessions that they get. Brady Wambach, the faceoff guy, 4th in the country in faceoff win percentage, wins it at nearly a 70% clip, and it helps out Dom Petromala so much. He can fire at will because he knows that whether they score or whether the opposition scores, they're more than likely going to get the ball right back.
4: A big reason why both of the starting lineups have been just about the same, well, it's because of the health on both sides. Today's injury report provided by the university, brought to you by Integrative Massage Associates, and on both sides, not a ton to speak of. Of course, Trey Deer's been out pretty much the whole season for SU, but Syracuse should feel fortunate that really nobody's hit the sidelines this late into the season as the other side, North Carolina. All right, we'll send it back over to our studios with Alex Burstein. Alex?
1: 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Just a couple more minutes until game time in Charlotte, but we've hit another break right here on McClurg Remodeling Countdown to Faceoff.
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12: 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It's time for the Redev CNY Construction Coaches Report on WAER.
13: Welcome in on the Redev CNY Construction Coaches Report before 3-seed Syracuse takes on 2-seed North Carolina at the ACC tournament with Syracuse head coach Gary Gate. I'm Jake Klein. Coach, you fall 16-11 at Notre Dame last time out. When you watch back the film of that game, what stands out to you?
14: We just didn't have a very good second half. You know, I thought we played very strong. We came out with the right mentality, and then it almost seems like we went into halftime and thought the game was over, and it wasn't. And, you know, had a rough third quarter, and, you know, you can't do that when you're playing, you know, in the ACC against the best of the best, so especially on the road. So we'll learn from it and move forward.
13: We talked some after the game about the adjustment Notre Dame made in the second half to start sliding to you guys a little bit slower. For the listeners out there who might not know, why does the difference in the slide package make such a big difference?
14: You know, I'm not sure if that's what it was, or it was more of a sense of urgency. You know, it's easy to say, but when you just turn the ball over and make mistakes and missing ground balls, you know, is that the slide package? I don't think so. So, you know, we just need to do a better job of giving 60 full minutes of effort and they think, you know, it's going to be easier now that it's playoff time. It's going to be hard to imagine anybody not giving 100%.
13: You talked about the turnovers. A lot of them felt uncharacteristic for your team, which has been really good protecting the ball this year. What do you think led to that?
14: Yeah, I don't know. You know, we have been here. We've been one of the top teams in the country as far as the fewest turnovers per game. And you know, sometimes it just doesn't go your way, you know. But that's why we play. You got another one, so we'll move forward on to the next.
13: He did score 11 goals, which tied for the most Notre Dame has allowed all season. What did you think about your offense's effort in that game?
14: Oh, you know, it was a possession issue more than anything. I think our efficiency was pretty good. And when that's going pretty well, it's just a matter of getting the ball, and the more possessions you get, the more you're going to score. So, yeah.
13: But, chatting with Gary Gate on the Redev CNY Construction Coaches Report, 3-seed Syracuse, 2-seed North Carolina at the ACC tournament coming up. Coach, the Tar Heels got you down in Chapel Hill when you played in the regular season. What can you do to avoid a repeat this time around?
14: Oh, well, it's a different game, make some adjustments, score a few more goals, stop a few more, and come out on top.
13: What changes when two teams play for the second time in a season?
14: The date? No, it's just another game, another opponent. Seen them before, you make your adjustments, both teams, tweak it, and then you play again. So it's... just an opportunity to make adjustments.
13: What areas after the first game do you feel needed the most adjustment before you play UNC again?
14: You know, I think, again, just limiting our turnovers on the clear. Face-offs, those two areas are two key areas for us. If we can get more possessions, we can compete.
15: It feels like this conversation comes up each year now since the ACC tournament has been back. But with no automatic qualifier, why play in?
14: Well, I think it's an experience. All conferences have a tournament and a champion, and it would be silly just because we're short one team to take that away from these athletes. So, yeah, we play it because it's great for the athlete experience and gives you something to play for, a championship title, and it does it in a way that replicates a national championship, which is great practice. We're going into the NCAA tournament.
15: Speaking of the NCAA, yesterday Charlie Baker, the president, came out with a statement that he expects that this 5-5, five years to play five seasons, would pass possibly this summer, and that players who exhaust their eligibility this year would not be grandfathered in if that does happen. What do you think about it?
14: I'm just going to wait and see what they decide. There's so many thoughts of the way it's going to happen, and we know it's going to happen eventually here, but I could spend all day guessing what it could look like and couldn't look like. I'm just going to wait and see what happens.
15: If it did happen, with lacrosse specifically, what do you think the impact would be?
14: Much like COVID, very similar, you know. We basically had that rule for a couple years with COVID, and it grew the size of your roster a bit, and with a roster cap, it's just going to be tough, and it's going to mean that you got to be very selective when you recruit it.
15: There's Gary Gate on the Redev CNY Construction Coaches Report. The Orange and the Tar Heels coming up. Coach, thank you for the time.
14: Thank you.
1: Thanks, as always, to Coach Gate for catching up with us before today's semifinal clash. Well, he said the one thing that has changed since the last matchup between these two teams is the date. And for those of you counting, it's been nearly a month since Syracuse and North Carolina squared off. Since then, it's been an up-and-down ride for Tar Heels goalie Josh Marcus. Griffin Bloomstein dives into the freshman's journey to playing at one of the nation's top programs and the adversity he's faced along the way.
16: Syracuse takes over on a man up. Doyle gives it behind the cage for Morrissey. He takes a shot and scores. Beat Marcus up high, and just like that, Syracuse gets a quick goal on the man up situation.
17: 30 years ago, Jonathan Marcus was wrapping up his senior season at Johns Hopkins. He finished with 877 saves, still a Blue Jays record by nearly 200. While he went 1-3 in his career against the Orange, his son Josh got off to a good start.
18: Luke Rowan now back on the field for the Orange. He spins. What a spin move. Winds up a shot. Kicked away. Back-to-back saves by Josh Marcus.
17: The freshman recorded 15 saves for North Carolina against SU just a few weeks ago. But long before his start with the Tar Heels, it's been Pops who's helped guide his lacrosse journey.
19: He probably just gave me a stick and we went outside and had a catch. And then from then on, I kind of just fell in love with it and started watching. And we used to go to some of the semifinals and national championship games and play a tournament there. And I just fell in love with it.
20: A lot of dads can't coach their kids. There's a lot of pushback, there's a lot of friction, and he is incredibly coachable, and it's been an absolute pleasure. So I could have never foreseen all the success, but when you look back and you see all the hard work that was put in, yeah, the success shouldn't be any surprise.
17: So what exactly is that success? Well, how about three state championships, a county title, 2 years as an All-American, and Connecticut's Player of the Year his senior season? But his connection to Staples High lacrosse started even before he began playing.
21: So Josh was our water boy when he was in middle school, came to every game, hung out in the locker room with us. So our coaching staff, all of us knew Josh really, really well from a young age.
17: I never played lacrosse, but I can tell you there's a big jump from being a varsity water boy to starting games in the ACC. But his varsity head coach, Will Kashansky, never doubted he was capable.
21: From a young age, Josh learned the game in the right way, and from a goalie's perspective, right off the jump, he was the guy that kind of knew the situations, studied film, knew tendencies of our opponents, and was able to communicate to that to his teammates.
17: After a strong 10-1 start and a dominant performance over Syracuse, Marcus has hit a little bit of a rough patch.
22: Max Sloan,
0: beats Marcus, who never saw it coming. And we do need to talk about Josh Marcus, Clark, because he was a question mark at the beginning of the season as a freshman goalie.
17: North Carolina has dropped two of its last three games, during which Marcus has allowed 41 goals. But Coach Koshansky knows Josh can respond.
21: Yeah, every once in a while there was a day where he wasn't his best, and you know, sometimes it was in game and sometimes it was in practice, and you know, just seeing his resiliency, those were the days where, you know, I think instead of getting, you know, frustrated or upset with himself, those were the days where you saw him just go and put in extra work.
17: So which Marcus will show up today? The demon who shut down the Orange?
18: Roa gives to Spallina. Pass in front. Anderson. Quick shot save. Josh Marcus. Absolutely incredible.
17: Or the one that struggled during the rest of conference play. Well, you'll find out soon enough. But no matter what, UNC will be better off with Marcus in cage.
21: The way he also cared about his teammates and talked, you know, talked to his teammates and built personal relationships with all of his teammates, whether they were the guy that was scoring the goals or the guy that was at the end of the bench. I think that made him really respected and adored by his teammates, that they loved playing for him.
17: Griffin Bloomstein, WAER Sports.
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1: Well, like I said, it's almost time for opening face-off between 3-seed Syracuse and 2-seed North Carolina. But before we send it to Charlotte, let's take a quick trip around the nation. And the really only other game that mattered, the other ACC tournament semifinal, top-seeded Notre Dame fell to 4th-seeded Virginia 15-10. UVA attackman Truett Sunderland led all players with 4 goals. So one upset already tonight. Can the Orange have another one? Let's find out. It's time for ACC semifinal lacrosse. Round one between SU and UNC didn't go great for the Orange.
18: Suchek to Petromala, who shoots and puts it in. Goal number 5 on the day for Dom Petromala.
1: But everything resets in the postseason.
14: I guess we're going in as defending champs, so that pressure's on us now.
1: 4 teams.
18: Brock Behrman finds Twine once again to put the Fighting Irish back up to. The Archer finds his target, and it is 10-5 UNC.
22: Michael Leo on the wings is a dangerous man. And he puts Syracuse up 3-1.
23: He goes low to high, beats McCool over the left shoulder, and Virginia strikes first just 39 seconds in.
1: And 1 goal.
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1: It's the ACC tournament semifinals right here on WAER.
4: Welcome into American Legion Memorial Stadium for number 2-seeded North Carolina versus number 3-seeded Syracuse in the ACC Championship Semifinals. It's Drew Alba alongside Adam Hipsky. And Adam, whoever wins this game, we already know they're going to face UVA. But first, of course, got to collect the victory. And North Carolina took it to Syracuse about a month ago with a 5-goal win. Syracuse has got to respond pretty much every facet of the field to take down the Tar Heels today.
23: You're absolutely right. It's tough to win on the road, but UNC has the de facto home field advantage. This game being in Charlotte, a little under 90 miles. The Tar Heels have taken a step back since that win against Syracuse. A loss to Notre Dame where they were held to just 5 goals, a 1-goal victory on the road at Virginia, and then probably UNC's worst outing of the season, a 4-goal loss to Duke where they were manhandled out of the gate. So UNC is sort of struggling right now, and that's tough to say for a team that's the second seed and ranked top 5 in the country. But this is not the same Tar Heel squad that dominated throughout February, March, and the beginning of April.
4: Of course, North Carolina, really, really talented, but you're right, these last few games has shown off some of its weaknesses. Syracuse and North Carolina just about ready for action here. It's the Tar Heels in their all-white jerseys with the classic North Carolina baby blue script. the numbers on the back. Syracuse, on the other hand, working with the classic orange jerseys, navy blue numbers, and script in the front, written Syracuse with the white shorts. And